0: Reading from James chapter 4, verse 7. Submit yourselves then to God. Resist the devil, and he will flee from you. That is James 4, 7.
1: Oh, magnify the Lord with me. Let us exalt his name together. It is Tuesday, Testimony Tuesday, August 11th, 2026. I always get energized when I get to say Testimony Tuesday because I know what God has in store for you. There's a blessing behind this individual in the studio with me. In fact, it was recently at the BMIC gathering, the Businessmen in Christ gathering, this past Saturday in Springfield, where I met him. And I always like to go to the BMIC gathering because they always have gifted speakers and people that share a God-honoring faith journey or a teaching. And I said to Bernie, is this guy any good? Might he qualify for a Testimony Tuesday gathering? Bernie said, oh, he's the real deal. He's a good one. You're going to want to interview him. And so usually I wait till after he speaks, but with Bernie's recommendation, he's like Bishop Franklin. If Bishop Franklin recommends somebody, I don't have to do much research or anything on him. Well, Perry Case is the senior pastor at the chapel in Jacksonville. He's going to share a little about that, some of his faith journey. And I'm hoping I can get him to come back for the Wednesday edition of Mark and Friends because God put on his heart this book called Know Your Enemy. And we'll talk a little bit about some special verses, especially Ephesians 6, 10 through 18. But I asked him on a Testimony Tuesday, take us a little bit through some of your faith journey. And he said, there's so many scriptures I love. You know, God can put different things on our heart this week or 10 years from now that maybe is different than what we thought was our all-time favorite verse. And so he said, well, currently James 4, 7 is a special one. So why don't we start with that? It's Testimony Tuesday. I want to hear a little of your faith journey, maybe a little bit of that love story with Christy.
0: Sure. Yeah.
1: And then the chapel that God has raised up. How many years now?
0: Just a year. Well, it's actually a year and 3 months.
1: Year and three months. Bernie said, I think your first message was like 700 plus people.
0: Yeah, we had a big opening day.
1: So let's just start with James 4, 7, a little shout out, introduce the first lady, Christy, to us all, and some of your own faith journey.
0: For sure. Yeah, I grew up in a very Christian home. My parents, Steve and Pam Case, trained me up to love the Lord. And I don't really remember a time where I didn't trust or believe in Jesus, but I made him my savior when I was 11 years old. And then, you know, it took a few years after that before I like to say I made him my Lord when I was 23. Mm-hmm. So a big difference between those two. And when I did that, my father kind of started mentoring me and a group of guys and as well my wife, Christy. And we were married in 96. We just celebrated 30 years of awesome marriage, took a little trip and celebrated that. My ministry and the reason I can, you know, write a book, sing a song, preach a message, the reason I can go out and do the things I do is because I've got the love of a wonderful, supporting wife who understands her role, and I understand mine, and we've just been blessed with a great marriage, and try to feed into a lot of marriages also in ministry. So yeah, James 4, 7 is what I chose. This book, Know Your Enemy, whenever I'd done a couple of book signings, every time I sign a book, I put a little personal note in there. And then I always, after my signature, I put kind of down off to the right-hand side of the margin, I put that scripture reference, hoping people will grasp that and make that kind of a theme. That's really what inspired this thing, that we can resist the enemy. And I think that the enemy has such a stronghold on so many people. But if we truly submit to God and resist the devil, he really does flee. And I think Jesus exemplified that when he was in the wilderness fasting and Satan was directly tempting him. He just used the word of God. And that's if there's one thing that I always say to the chapel family, and that's how I always refer to my people, is the importance of the word of God. God and understanding that. And that's how you know your enemy.
1: Mm-hmm. And that verse, James 4, 6, submit yourself then to God, resist the devil and he'll flee from you. And one of my favorites is the next verse, sure. Come near to God and he'll come near to you. But yes. Maybe in light of your testimony, and you mm-hmm. shared about coming to meet Jesus, having faith in Jesus because of your father. And I think he led you and like 8 others or 10 others sure. at the same time. Uh-huh. I mean, a man of God, not a preacher, teacher,
0: right.
1: and yet used of God like many people. In fact, I love the calling that you have and many pastors have. They're to pour into us so that we can go into all our world and share that good news message of mm-hmm. Jesus. And so your dad wasn't formerly like a pastor, but he poured into men and women and children to know about Jesus. But you mentioned coming to know Jesus, having faith in Jesus, but with our 21 frequencies, that can be a foreign concept to many people.
0: Sure.
1: Like, what do you mean, a relationship with Jesus? Mm-hmm. Isn't he just like a historical figure or a rabbi that some say healed people? But what do you mean, son of God, or that God loves me? So maybe share a little more of the personal insight. Like, what does it mean to have faith in Jesus? Why have faith in Jesus and not faith in yourself?
0: Yeah. For me, I was 23 whenever I finally surrendered and I made Jesus the Lord mm-hmm. of my life. And I knew right away that stepping into that light out of the shadows mm-hmm. that I had spent my young life really running from him and mm-hmm. running from a calling.
1: Right.
0: Even though I was saved at 11, it was those high school years, you get a lot of testimony built out of that.
1: Right.
0: Spent a lot of time doing things I shouldn't, go in the opposite way. And really felt called and led to ministry. I can remember even being intoxicated when I was young, doing things that I shouldn't, and then laying there by myself, just knowing that I was in rebellion to God. And I certainly knew that I needed to surrender to him. When I finally did, he called me directly into ministry. I knew it. I knew it when I was probably 5 years old that I was meant for ministry. I really got into the Word of God. I wasn't a big reader. I wasn't a big academic guy. I wasn't real great in school. I asked God, I asked my dad actually if he would, I said, I need to figure out how to read this Bible. I know I'm supposed to, but I hate reading. And my dad taught me early on. He said, what you need to do is you need to get that Bible in your hands. You need to say a prayer and say, Father, in the name of Jesus, I pray that you guide me in this. Shine a light and illuminate it. And let the Holy Spirit reveal mm-hmm. and help me to glean what I can, what I need to from it. Help me to hear your voice and help me to develop a passion and a hunger and a thirst for your word. I said that prayer and he told me, open up your Bible, whatever book it opens up to, go to the beginning mm-hmm. of that book. And that's your first book you're going to start reading. For whatever reason, I opened to the book of Acts.
1: Exciting adventure there.
0: Oh, you know, I was pretty much biblically illiterate. Yeah. Even though I grew up in a church, I knew some buzzwords.
1: Yeah.
0: But I read the book of Acts, and I was somehow just moved. The Holy Spirit moved, and I was blown away. I went back and caught the Gospels, Matthew, Mark, Luke, John. Then I got all the letters, you know, Romans, 1 Corinthians, 2 Corinthians, Galatians, Ephesians, on down. Got all the way through Revelation, went back and read Genesis, Exodus, the Pentateuch, you know.
1: Yeah.
0: I truly was on fire for Jesus, and I was truly hungry every waking moment for more of the Word of God. Pray that prayer, and man, he will answer. I've spent now, since that time, all these years, almost 30 years, entrenched in the Word of God, and it spoke to me.
1: And I'm going to bring you back to that age of 11 when you kind of had the conviction or the recognition of Jesus as Savior, because there's a listener today that has tried to read the Bible and it hasn't made much sense, or they just say it's interesting literature, but they don't get it because maybe they've not made that surrendering. You had talked about that this past Saturday about surrendering to Jesus, you know, that lordship issue, but also the Savior issue, that we can't earn our way into heaven.
0: That's
1: we can't measure up. I mean, we evaluate, well, I'm better than that guy, so I should get into heaven.
0: Right,
1: it's not about what we can do. It's about recognizing what Jesus did on the cross. He died for our sins. So as an 11-year-old, was there a tendering of your heart, the recognition that I'm heading towards hell, I'm sinful, I need Jesus? So how do you make Jesus relevant? How do you help that listener recognize the great need for Jesus?
0: You know, when I was a young man, if my dad was in here to share with you, if my parents could tell you, I was not a good student. I was a kind young man, and I was reverent, and I was nice, but I just struggled so much with school. I had a sister who's 4 years older than me, and she excelled at a lot of things. Yeah. And I had a younger brother who was under me, who was athletic, and he excelled.
1: I knew I liked you. You're a middle child.
0: I'm a middle
1: child. So am I. And we're not the firstborn, and we're not the babies, so we have to kind of work hard to get recognized. Okay. I knew there was something I liked about you. Yeah.
0: Yeah, and I struggled in school. I think right before we sat down here, Mark, I asked you about the sound going on in the other room, if there's any way to cut that out, because I'm, to this day, very easily distracted, and in school I struggled. And I think what a lot of that did is it really made me realize how fully dependent I am on God, and not just in those ways, but for salvation, that I knew early on, I cannot save myself. Yeah. And I'm in need of a savior. Right. And my parents did a great job of making that message real and known to me. And they were passionate about their faith. My dad was an atheist, an alcoholic, and he was fully depressed. Mm. And I don't remember that dad. That was shortly after I was born. He came to Christ in a very radical way, and he was a studier of the Bible. But to know that testimony from my dad of his radical transformation, I knew that God has power and that the gospel message is vitally important. They preached it, and I followed.
1: And listening, friend, I wanted to have that shared because you may be struggling with your identity. You know, what is the meaning of life? Why am I here? Well, first and foremost, God created you. You have unique gifts and abilities and talents, and they're not just yours to spend on yourself. God has created you to have an impact in the world, and he's demonstrated his love for you. The Bible says, while we were yet sinners, Christ died for us. So you can't earn your way into heaven.
0: That's right.
1: You can't say, I'm better than this person. You can't say, well, I give to the church or I help out at the soup kitchen. Hey, that's great. That's wonderful.
0: Sure.
1: That's a way that you can demonstrate to God that you really do love him and care. But Jesus died on the cross for your sins, for my sins. He was the one and only way for us to have a relationship with God the Father. But it begins with understanding who Jesus is, who God is, and reading the Bible and understanding it. So if it's maybe dry or foreign, take Perry's advice and ask the Holy Spirit, ask God, hey, reveal truth. Help me understand you. I want to know you. That James 4:8, draw near to God, he'll draw near to you. It's a promise in God's word. Word, that if you seek him out, and you can even seek him out, God, I don't even know if you exist. I don't even know if I really believe in you. These two guys, they're kind of interesting to hear their story, but reveal yourself. He will, maybe through nature, maybe through circumstance. A Christian's going to come up to you today and say, hey, do you know Jesus? Or you're going to see something on TV or on the radio. God will validate himself. He's done it through nature. I don't know how you can look. I don't know how people like atheists or agnostics can look at the sky and the stars and all the handiwork and think it just happened. Like,
0: I was just in Destin, Florida for our wedding anniversary. And I do not like sitting in sand. My wife loves it and she loves the sun. I tolerate it. But what I do love is being out in the water and just the power of God. I'm a pretty good sized guy. And the power of the waves to just pick me up and move me. I feel the presence of God in in those waves, that he's that powerful. And just to know that I'm in his favor because of what Jesus did on the cross. The God of the universe, the all-powerful, all-knowing God of the universe loves me enough to send his one and only son to pay the debt that I just could not pay. Mm-hmm. And I'm thankful for that.
1: Well, listening friends, I'm going to offer a phone number because there's trained counselors. It's a free call. They'll talk about how to have a relationship with God, how to know Jesus in a personal way, how to have your sins forgiven. You can call 1-888-NEED-HIM. That's 1-888-NEED-HIM. need him. You can show up to Jacksonville, the chapel. When do you preach on Sunday? What's the time? Service time?
0: 10 o'clock in Jacksonville. We're on 428 East College. So it's an old college chapel building. McMurray College shut down in 2020. Unfortunately, they just couldn't sustain things. And those buildings all went up for auction. And we, a year and 3 months ago, we were able to get in that building thanks to some good friends and partners. And we were able to launch the chapel on May the 4th.
1: Yeah, Bernie said it's
0: May
1: a beautiful.
0: May the 4th be with you.
1: Yeah, Bernie said it's a beautiful facility or chapel.
0: Me and a few guys got together and we prayed for a solid 6 months. Hmm. God, would you permit us to plant something here? And we thought it'd be down the road a bit.
1: Yeah.
0: And then the chapel building was handed to us. And I never imagined starting off in an old, built in 1948. It's all white and beautiful and beautiful pews. And about everybody and their dog has been married at the chapel, the formerly Annie Murner Chapel. Mm. And we just call it the chapel. But yeah, it's a beautiful place. 10 o'clock on Sundays. My son, Isaiah, is the worship pastor there.
1: And he's the American Idol guy. I heard you mention that on Saturday. He made it maybe the top 25 or was right in that.
0: Yeah, he just got cut right before the top 24 and he did really well and has a lot of favor. And
1: so he's a worship leader.
0: He's our worship pastor and we've got my other kids, Max and Sophia. They also are involved in the worship team. My girl Sophia is getting ready to turn 18. So I got three adult children. Mm. Four if you count my plus one. Anna, Isaiah's wife, and then I've just got one little girl at home who's 11 years old. That's Lillian. But they're all involved in that. We started off, and this is pretty rare for a church plant. We were able to start off by faith with three on staff making full-time salaries. And that third guy is Pastor Joshua Beckman, and he is the, you know, we call him the production pastor. Mm-hmm.
1: The all-purpose.
0: He does all the production. He does all the website, all the online stuff. He does the live sound. He does the lighting. But he takes care of everything, building it. I mean, he just handles so much of it. But the three of us, and then with another guy, Ryan Turner, who is kind of acts as an elder for us, we sought the Lord. And the Lord heard us, and he answered boldly. And our opening day was 700 people.
1: Wow.
0: Of course, I knew that was, opening day. And, we averaged probably 350, it kind of depends, but it's been a blessing.
1: Hmm. That's the chapel in Jacksonville. So if you live in and around the area or want to drive in, 10 o'clock service. I know some people, this is what I do sometimes. I start at CU Church at 9 in the morning, and that's done by 10, and then I can go to another different church because of the radio station. I visit a lot of different churches, and I usually get in two different messages on Sunday, but the chapel, 10 a.m. in Jacksonville, Illinois. Now, does Christy, the First Lady, have a different role or just supportive?
0: Yeah, I was a worship pastor for a lot of years, and for the past 8 years, Christy was in the sound booth with my buddy Joshua, and she was running my screens so I could see what lyrics I needed to sing. When we started the chapel, she just knew the Lord spoke to her and said, what's my role here at the chapel? And the Lord said, be by his side.
1: Mm.
0: And after the first song, Mrs. Christie, the First Lady, comes up on stage with me. She doesn't talk a lot on stage. She doesn't like to do that. She's not quite the speaker that I am, but she comes up with me and she's by my side. Mm. And she does a lot of counseling with me. I do a lot of counseling, of course, when we counsel couples or we counsel ladies. I like to have Christy with me. And she also just ministers to me tremendously.
1: That's how God many times unites couples, with different gifts and skill sets, and we balance each other off. My wife's very similar behind the scenes, doesn't want to be on the radio, doesn't want to be known or out there flashy. She's prayerful and full of mercy and gift sets. So, listening, friend, there's so much more to this story, and Lord willing, we'll have Pastor Perry Case back for the Wednesday edition of Mark and Friends. We want to talk about his book, Know Your Enemy.
0: Yeah.
1: And we're going to talk about the importance of knowing these scriptures, especially Ephesians 6, 10 through 18. I think we'll open up tomorrow's program with those verses and know that there are six aspects of that armor of God that we're going to want to put on. So we want you to come back to this same broadcast at the same time, 7:32 a.m. and p.m. Central Time. For our great Indiana listeners, that's 8:32 a.m. and p.m. I guess we haven't resolved we're all in the one time zone. But anyways, we'll return tomorrow at the same time. 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I've been excited this last month of providing a little bio on Pastor Perry Case along with some talking points, and it can turn actually into a Bible study because there's things to think about and action steps and even a closing prayer for you. 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Well, we began with James 4:7, and I'll close out with that just as a reminder to all of us. Submit yourselves then to God. It all begins with us surrendering ourselves to God, recognizing we have a need. That need is the Lord Jesus Christ. He paid the penalty for our sins. It's because of the finished work he did on the cross, the suffering he did, that he submitted and surrendered to God to pay our penalty, sin, on the cross. But it doesn't stop just there. We also need to take an active role on resisting the devil.
0: That's right.
1: It doesn't just happen naturally because our tendency, our propensity is to sin.
0: Yeah.
1: I mean, sin many times is fun or it's convenient or it's what we fall into. Well, we need to resist the devil. And you know what? When we do, because we've been submitted to God and receptive to God, he'll flee from us.
0: That's right.
1: And so listening, friend, we're going to talk about the book and the importance of putting on the full armor of God tomorrow. Know Your Enemy by author Perry Case. I hope you can join us again. And I think there's a blessing that's in store for you. So thanks for listening. Thanks for being a part of our radio listening family. This is Mark Burns and Pastor Perry Case with the Ministry of Great News Media. God bless you and have a great day and night.

0: With SRN News, I'm Keith Peters in Washington. Senator Darlene Graham, who succeeded her brother, the late Lindsey Graham, is advancing to the Republican special primary runoff election for U.S. Senate in South Carolina. She defeated a slate of Republicans that included Congressman Ralph Norman and Russell Fry, plus former Governor Mark Sanford. The winner of the August 25th runoff is expected to claim the U.S. Senate seat over the Democratic nominee. Minnesota voters will settle a moderate versus progressive Democratic U.S. Senate primary on Tuesday between centrist U.S. Representative Angie Craig and progressive Lieutenant Governor Peggy Flanagan. In the race for governor, Mike Lindell, known as the My Pillow Guy, leads a crowded Republican primary with President Trump's endorsement, while Senator Amy Klobuchar faces minimal opposition for the Democratic nomination. President Trump reportedly left a NATO summit on a different plane than reporters and some staff thought.
1: The operation involved a ruse where journalists and some White House staff believed that they were on the same plane as Trump. After boarding Air Force One, Trump was secretly transferred to a smaller Air Force C-32A via an airport catering truck. While the White House has not directly addressed that report, it issued a statement highlighting that it uses every tool at its disposal to address threats on the president. So far, no comment from the Secret Service. I'm Lisa Dwyer.
0: On Wall Street today, the Dow Jones Industrial Average down by 184 points, with the NASDAQ dropping 159, with the S&P 500 index lower by 24 points. Oil closed around $83 a barrel on the New York Mercantile Exchange. This is SRN News. Is capital punishment moral?
2: A new poll from the Pew Research Center indicates that 68% of Americans believe the death penalty is morally justified in the case of murder. 28% disagree. Republicans are more likely than Democrats to support execution, 84% to 51%. The poll also reveals that the groups most opposed to the death penalty include young people, college graduates, and members of minority racial groups. Michael Harrington reporting.
0: WNBA Commissioner Kathy Engelbert has sent a memo to teams that addresses ongoing discussions around transgenderism. The memo says the topic will be discussed further by a task force of team presidents and general managers. The league's collective bargaining agreement states only players who are women are eligible to play in the WNBA, but it does not include any more specific language about how the term woman is to be defined. This is SRN News.
3: 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Construction sends us down roads less traveled. Life sends us down paths unchosen. 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They wait to move forward, and we wish them the best as we pass unhindered on a better route. We might thank God we took a different route, or that we were smart enough to avoid the detour. But we may be missing one of God's greatest lessons. We will all experience life detours, job loss, the death of a loved one, broken relationships, and we have the example of a God who listens to, supports, and helps those who find themselves stuck. Detours aren't just part of our story. They can be the reason we become part of the story of someone who's going nowhere fast. Maybe we could comfort others the way God has comforted us. Be the hands, feet, and ears those on a detour need today. 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

0: 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Benjamin serves as Vice President of Investments at Praxis Investment Management, a trusted and longtime underwriter of Faith and Finance. Benji, great to have you with us.
1: It's great to be back.
0: Praxis recently launched an exciting new international exchange-traded fund, and I want to dive into that for a moment. But first, Benji, for listeners who may be brand new to faith-based investing, would you define it for us and also add maybe what trends you're seeing in terms of demand?
1: Yeah, so faith-based investing is an investing approach that says financial decision-making can be motivated and informed by faith, right? So it holds in tension these two things, productive use of our financial resources, but also this deep-seated concern for the individuals, communities, and God's creation also that are impacted by our investment decisions. So celebrating God's generosity and then really trying to actively follow the example of Jesus Christ. So trends, this faith-based market's been growing a lot. Obviously, yeah. Advisors who you're involved with kind of estimates this market at about $22 trillion in terms of investments that are held by Christian church members. So the opportunity is vast.
0: Yes, it sure is. And we're just getting started, but good news that there's a lot of momentum behind it as awareness grows. Now, Benji, from a diversification standpoint, let's talk about international investing. Why should investors consider looking overseas?
1: All right. So as advisors know, and as people know, international equity exposure is an important part of a diversified portfolio. It's just as important in a faith-based portfolio, right? Faith-based investors want their values reflected across their entire portfolio. We've seen that international is a space where there's kind of less robust options. So we wanted to bring something in there, and people want choices and people want options.
0: Yeah, they sure do. But what unique challenges exist when we apply faith-based screens in international markets?
1: All right, so there can be some challenges, right? So, and investors, they need to make sure they're getting solid and reliable information in terms of what things should be in and what things should be out. So that's why working with a large and global partner like MSCI or Sustainalytics, some of the people that we work with, they have these large global presences and they have people that have been doing this for a long time. So they know kind of what to look out for, and really understanding kind of the culture overall, it can be really important. And another unique challenge is some countries actually have a lot more companies that are kind of involved in problematic areas. So depending on your investment style, that could become an issue.
0: Yeah, no doubt about it. Now, I want to get to this new faith-based international ETF that you just launched, PRXI. What gap does this product fill for both advisors and their clients?
1: All right. So we want to bring a product to market that works with our strengths at Praxis and then also fills a gap, right? So there's this mix, right? So there aren't many faith-based international ETFs out there, and we already have an international mutual fund that about 15 years old. So we've been involved in this kind of international investing space for a while. So bringing it to the ETF space is important. And one of the things we can certainly say, because we do optimized index investing, which means that we're trying to perform similar to the index. Now, clients love that upside that can come with an active manager, but of course they don't love the downside that can sometimes come with an active manager. So what we've seen is clients that can be new to this faith-based investing space, if they see an ETF or an investment that has less volatility around that public index, it can actually be something that's really appealing for at least a portion of their portfolio.
0: Yeah, I love this because it gives investors an opportunity to seek a benchmark-like return while also maintaining that faith-based approach, and not only in the U.S. markets, but now internationally. So this is really exciting. Benji, we're so grateful for our partnership, and congratulations to the Praxis team on the launch of PRXI.
1: Thanks so much. 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

0: 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Stick around.
1: What we do is very special and it's very unique.
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1: I became a CKA because we're not building bigger barns and we're not trying to figure out how can we just amass more and more and more. We're figuring out how much do you really need? 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
0: 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All right, we're going to dive in today. We'll begin in Florida. Terry, thank you for calling, sir. Go ahead.
3: Hey, Rob. Thank you for taking my call. I have a 7.5-year-old granddaughter. And I'm wondering what method I could use to start investing for her college education.
0: Yeah. You know, the best way to save for a college education is by opening and contributing to what's called a 529 education savings plan. You may have heard me mention that in the past here on this broadcast. 529 just comes from the IRS section where this is found in the code. But essentially, it creates a college savings vehicle that you can contribute to over time. You can do it monthly, you can do it one time, and you can essentially put in as much as you want. I mean, there's very little there in the way of a cap, and you would choose which state you open that 529 in. So in Florida, you know, there are no state income taxes, so therefore you wouldn't have any benefit of using the Florida plan versus another plan because other plans might give you a state tax deduction, even though there's never a federal deduction for a contribution to a 529. There might be a state deduction, but that doesn't apply in Florida. So you'd be free to choose among any of the state's plans that have a really good track record in terms of the investments. And you can check that out at savingforcollege.com. But essentially, you'd put the money in, Terry. You would invest it like a 401k in that menu of investment choices that that state's 529 made available to you. And then it would grow. And then at the time she's ready to go off to college, you would be able to, or she would be able to use that money for qualified educational expenses. Two things I'll mention. One is if she gets scholarships and grants, she can pull the money out penalty free on a pro rata basis. And, or if she doesn't use all the money or doesn't go to college because she starts a business or does something else, goes to the mission field, then she would be able to roll that over to a Roth IRA that would be there for retirement, you know, 40 years later, up to $35,000 of that money. So it's a real great option. And essentially, it acts like a Roth in that the money grows tax-free, and then you pull it out tax-free so long as it's used for qualified educational expenses. So anyway, that's a bit of an overview. How does that sound?
3: That sounds great. Now, you said it was savings from college.com is the website?
0: Not quite, but close. Savingforcollege.com. Savingforcollege.com.
3: Okay. And one other question, Rob. Can I use my RMD to put into that?
0: You sure could, yeah, because when you take out the required minimum distribution, if you're 73, which is what that where that RMD kicks in now, then you're going to go ahead and pay the tax on it. And then that's money that, you know, you can do whatever you want with. And so if that was the source of money that you were then contributing to the 529, that's great. There's not any tax advantage. You're still going to have to pay the tax on the money coming out of the IRA, but you could absolutely turn around and then make a contribution to a 529 after that.
3: Okay, yeah. Because I give a huge portion of my RMD to my church because I'd rather give it to God and give it to the government.
0: Yeah, sure. And you do that through a qualified charitable distribution, is that right?
3: Yes, sir, QCD.
0: Okay. Yeah, excellent. So that's the only way to get that money out, as you probably know, Terry, without paying tax on it. So the QCD wouldn't apply here with the 529. You'd have to take it out, recognize it as income, and then turn around and make that contribution.
3: All right. Thank you so much. God bless you, Rob.
0: All right. Thank you, sir. We appreciate you being on the program. Let's go to Mississippi. Kim, how can I help you?
4: Hey, Rob. My name is Kim. Thank you so much for your show. I listen to it every day, and you've got some great wisdom to share with people. So,
0: thank you.
4: My question is, my husband and I are both retired. We're 64 years old. We've never used a financial planner. We have looked into using a CKA. We've listened to your show for about a year now. There's not one local. We live in a little town called Decatur here in Mississippi.
0: Okay.
4: Anyway, we want to know if you can recommend. We have money that we've been blessed. Our house is paid off. We're debt-free. We are both retired. He's retired military. I'm retired government. 64 years old. We have TSP savings of about $700,000. We have a credit union account that has like over $100,000 in it. We have a checking account that, and really we don't need this, but it's got a good bit of about $50,000, $60,000 in it, savings of about $100,000. And we just need to know. We've looked up for CKAs in our area. Unfortunately, there's not one right here. There's a couple in Mississippi. There's some in Birmingham and Tuscaloosa nearby. But we just, I just want to call you and see what you're, what we need to be doing. As far as I hear you talk about Roth IRAs too.
0: Yes. Yes.
4: What do we need to be doing with funds?
0: Yeah. Well, first of all, I really appreciate your kind remarks about the program. You guys are in great shape, Kim. Obviously, you all, you know, have been faithful in managing what God has entrusted to you. You've lived modestly. You've worked hard. You've saved quite a bit. You're in a really strong position being debt-free, you know, having plenty of liquid reserves and having those retirement assets. So you each have thrift savings plans from your government work. Is that right?
4: We do.
0: All right. And what do you have accumulated between the two of those?
4: About $700,000.
0: Okay. And are you pulling anything out of those, or are you just living on Social Security?
4: We are just living on my husband's military retirement.
0: Military,
4: and Social Security.
0: Yeah.
4: Yes, sir. Yeah. And then I've got, you know, government retirement plus my Social Security.
0: Got it. Yeah, very good. So yeah, you're in really good shape. I mean, this is a situation where you can even start to ask how much is enough. And really, you know, even though there are some risks in this season of life, although he'd have VA benefits, you know, if you all needed expensive long-term care at some point, 70% of Americans 65 and older will need that. You know, if it ever required nursing care or memory care, I mean, that could be $100,000 a year or more. And that's going up. So, you know, I'm not saying you're necessarily, you've over-accumulated, but you also have the opportunity, you know, sitting on $700,000 and plenty of liquid reserves, and the fact that you're not touching it, it's continuing to grow, to start to ask the question, you know, is there some opportunity to do some additional giving? I also love the idea that you're thinking about aligning your values with your investments. And that's where I think a certified Kingdom advisor could be really helpful. Although I'm a big fan of the TSP because it's, you know, got low cost options and it's very simple to pick the investments that match your risk profile, you know, using the G and the C and the F and the I funds and the S. And so, you know, it allows you to build a portfolio that actually has great performance, and it takes a lot of the guesswork out. But if you rolled those TSPs over to two IRAs, one for each of you, and you had a certified Kingdom advisor who could come into the mix, that would allow you to actually tailor the portfolio a little more dialed in, because you have unlimited investment options to your risk profile and goals and objectives. It would allow you to do some additional giving because you'd have the qualified charitable distribution opportunity once you reach 70. And I know you're not there yet, but once you do, you'd be able to do giving out of your IRA that never becomes taxable, which is not possible with the TSP. So that's nice. And then thirdly, you could find a certified Kingdom advisor that could bring faith-aligned investments, which is not available in the TSP either, where it'd be screened to make sure that it aligns with your values. And even if there's not someone in your area, which we need to change that. So if you're hearing the program and you're an advisor in that area, be sure to reach out to Kingdom Advisors. But
5: 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Hang on the line. We'll talk a bit more. A quick break and back with more questions after this.
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8: Thank you so much for taking my call. A week or two ago, I caught part of your program, and you were talking about freezing your credit score. I didn't catch the whole works. I got on the pages that you explained to look and saw how I can freeze it. But we have never, other than like 45 years ago when we bought our first house, we've never taken out a loan or had a credit score required for anything. So is there any downside to freezing them?
0: You know, there really isn't. I mean, the only downside, and it's really not one, in my opinion, is if you were out seeking new credit, you'd have the, perhaps, I guess you could call it hassle of thawing, if you will, your credit file temporarily and then refreezing it just so you'd be able to allow that lender or lenders that you're shopping to access your credit file, because that would be required. But given your situation, you're not out looking for more credit, you're not looking to take out a loan, I think it's absolutely in your best interest. It's just a really straightforward and free way for you to protect yourself from identity theft by simply restricting access to your credit file, because it prevents lenders and others from pulling your report without your permission. Which, here's the key, it's going to stop fraudsters from opening new accounts in your name, because the lender that they're trying to open the account with is not going to be able to access your credit report, which would always be a requirement. So basically, here's what you do. You just go to each credit bureau, Equifax, Experian, and TransUnion. You could do it online or over the phone. You can even do it by mail. You're going to get a PIN number for unfreezing your credit if you ever need to. You're also going to want to ask about the timing. Usually it takes place almost instantly. You will need to check and see if that's automatically going to unfreeze at some point. I can't remember, you know, each of them, whether it's permanent or, you know, after a period of time, you know, you'll have to redo it. But essentially, it's going to stop 90%+ of fraudulent accounts being opened per the FTC. That's the data they tell us. And it's just really simple and easy to do, and it provides a lot of protection.
8: Okay, that helps, because their site kind of set up red flags that kind of scared me from doing it. And I thought, well, no, I trust you more than I trust them. So thank you.
0: Well, absolutely, Al. I appreciate it, my friend. Call anytime. God bless you. Let's go down to Alabama. And Dick, how can I help?
9: Yes, Rob, thank you for your great program.
0: Thank you.
9: I'd like to give a shout out to Larry Burkett's program. My wife and I started that about 40 years ago, and we got out of debt and saved our first $10,000. We were exonerated.
0: Wow.
9: Then we were successful to get our first $100,000. We thought, how great this program is. But then he had a good course saying, how much is enough?
0: Yes.
9: So we've accumulated some, and what we do is we take the proceeds off that every year and give it to ministry. Wow. So I didn't know if we should just liquidate the whole thing and give it to the ministries now, or just keep letting it grow over a year and take the proceeds and give it to the ministry, because it's like killing the goose and the golden egg. I think in 5 years, we just about gave what we had in there. So it's been a blessing.
0: Yeah. I love that.
5: Yeah. So how much do you have accumulated in this giving account?
9: Well, it could be anywhere up to six figures.
0: Okay. Yeah. And where is it sitting?
9: We have it in some investment accounts.
0: Okay.
9: Kind of an umbrella like the Roth that we can take out without having to pay taxes. Now, we do some qualified charitable distributions on what we have to.
0: Okay.
9: 50% of it still, being taxed.
0: Yeah. So you have the ability, to do up to more than $100,000 in qualified charitable distributions. It sounds like this is all in a traditional IRA. Is that right?
9: Well, some of it's TSP and some of it is Roth and some of it's IRAs. Yes, sir.
0: Okay, got it. So you got a mix. Yeah, I mean, as much as you can put into that, the traditional IRA, that's great. You know, I would just say, God has entrusted these resources to you. And for whatever portion you've decided to give away, I would let the Lord lead in that. I wouldn't hold it back because of necessarily the earnings potential. If the Lord gives you a clear direction and vision for where you want this money to go, as you pray and think through that, I mean, think about the compounding effect of that money in eternity forever versus sitting in there. I mean, as good as that 10 or 12 or 15% you might be getting on that portfolio, I would put forward that compounding in God's economy doesn't compare to that 12% a year. And so for me, it would be a matter of really discerning where the Lord wants you to give that money. Now, you may decide, given on the size of it, I wouldn't want it to be more than 10% of your church's budget if that's where it's going. And if you're making a major gift to another ministry, I'd want to know that that's a ministry that's stretching every dollar and really being good stewards of that. But as long as you're comfortable with this aligns with God's heart, it aligns with our passions, and we believe they're wise stewards of the resources entrusted to them as a ministry, then I would say once the Lord gives you that clarity, let's get that into God's economy right now. Let's not try to hold it back for a 10 or 12% return. Does that make sense?
9: It does. So are you saying probably liquidate the whole amount and give it now?
0: Yeah. I mean, you could, I think assuming the Lord gives you real clarity on where you want that to go, if that's money you're planning to give away anyway, the fields are white under harvest. And so why not get that into the kingdom immediately if you've already essentially given it away in your mind? I don't see necessarily, apart from you just still waiting and discerning from the Lord where to give it. Once that's clear, I don't think there's any reason to hold it back at that point.
9: All right, at our death, we were going to give it to each one of the kids, and they had to give it to the ministers of their choice.
0: Love that.
9: Does not Ron Blue have a great guide about which ministries are the most effective? Is that being selfish, praying for effective ministry?
0: No, I don't think so at all. I think that's part of good stewardship. Just asking where should this go and what ministries are stewarding well what they have. You could check out Charity Navigator. You could check out the Evangelical Council for Financial Accountability. 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Apart from that, the National Christian Foundation that Ron and Larry started could be a great resource to you to advise you. You could go to ncfgiving.com and you could have the kids help give it away today. You don't have to wait till you all pass away. Maybe you involve them in directing a portion of this. But I would say if you've decided to give it away and the Lord makes it clear where he wants you to give it, don't hold back. Let's get that into God's economy and let's see what he does with it. And you get the blessing right now, not only tax-wise, but even bigger than that, the joy of seeing it used as a part of God's grand story. Dick, I hope that helps. Thanks for your call, my friend. We're grateful for you. 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And then come back and join us tomorrow. 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Bye-bye.
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0: Hi, I'm Jeffrey D. Miller.
1: Shalom Chaverim. Hello to you, my friends. This is Rabbi Ted Simon.
0: Welcome to Messianic Minutes. The Holy Temple destruction was horrible, but it had much deeper meaning than just the loss of a building.
1: Yeah, I mean, when Titus the general destroyed the temple, he also decimated Jerusalem and the land of Israel, and those who survived his onslaught took them captive back to Rome.
0: But no more temple. Literally, Ted, it changed Judaism.
1: Right, because we know the whole Torah is teaching us how to worship God in a temple, or at least using sacrifices to him, and that's what was done in the Temple of Jerusalem, but now it's destroyed.
0: Okay, so let's look at the scenario there. What was temple worship like? It was sacrificial. That was the nature of the Holy Temple at Jerusalem. And we know Leviticus 17:11 says,
1: it's the blood that makes atonement for the soul.
0: And of course, it was the blood of animals. And God was very clear, although there are scriptures where he says, I take no delight in the sacrifices, but he did. What he was saying is he wanted faithful sacrifices. That when someone brought their animal offering, whether it was a goat, a lamb, a bull, whatever was required, it was done faithfully from the heart, that the blood would be shed because of the faithfulness of the transition, if you will, imposing upon the animal the sin of mankind.
1: Yeah, I think it's good to reiterate that animals do not sin. And actually, there are some instances where the sin of the people is actually transferred to the animal, and the animal is sacrificed. And the person looks at this innocent animal and says, that's really what I deserve. And this animal is atoning for my sin.
0: So the Holy Temple at Jerusalem was the central location for animal sacrifices. And again, there's tons of scripture talking about the animal sacrifices. So it's very clear this is of the Lord. Well, now the temple in 70 AD is destroyed. No more animal sacrifices because God said, you must bring these animals to the holy altar. No more holy altar.
1: No, again, General Titus destroys the altar, he destroys the artifacts, he destroys the temple, he destroys Jerusalem. And so Judaism, the Jewish religion, is left without its central feature.
0: Now, we should point out the first temple was also destroyed, but that was a much shorter duration until the next temple was built. But even so, they had kind of wrestled with this previously, but their answer to that was rebuild the temple.
1: Mm-hmm.
0: Not so at the second temple.
1: No. And we know that this time the temple was really destroyed. Jewish people were dispersed, and we're not going to come back en masse to the land for another 2,000 years. So there's a large period of time in which we are still living where there is no temple.
0: No temple means Judaism could not fulfill what was required in Torah. Instead, they had to literally invent another way to worship God.
1: Yeah, and the inventors of this other way of worshiping God fell upon the leaders at that time, not the high priests, not the Levites, but the rabbinical ruling class, and they came up with the way in which Judaism would proceed.
0: A change which is still felt in modern-day Judaism.
1: Wow. We're going to explore this more in programs up ahead. We're Messianic Minutes. We'd love your thoughts, your comments, your contributions. You can do it all through the website, messianicminutes.com.
0: There's all kinds of neat stuff on our website. You should check it out, messianicminutes.com.
1: Yivarechecha Adonai v'yishmarecha b'shem Yeshua Mashiachenu.

0: What's his is yours. What's yours is his. God gives you everything you need to live. He gives a mind to think with, hands to work with, and the skills needed to live with purpose. And he's looking for people who will invest his resources in things that change lives. When you send resources here, we're doing our best to invest them back into your life and the lives of others. Life enriched with his word. 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
1: Are you raising your children to obey God? Listen closely to Adrian Rogers.
2: Let me say this, and here's where many parents fail in disciplining a child. Remember to work for that child's repentance toward God. When a child disobeys his parents, do you know what that child has done? He sinned against God. It's not you primarily he sinned against, he sinned against God. And so say, child, listen, Daddy's heart is broken because God doesn't want us to behave that way.
1: Welcome to Love Worth Finding, featuring the timeless messages of pastor, teacher, and author Adrian Rogers. In Mark chapter 10, Jesus revealed his great love for children and their tremendous importance to his kingdom. Our children are a blessed gift and a bundle of potentiality from God, which we're responsible for teaching and training up. Though it's not by any means easy, it is simple. If you have your Bible, turn now to Mark chapter 10. We'll begin in verse 13 as Adrian Rogers offers insight on the care and maintenance of your child.
2: The Bible says in Proverbs chapter 22 and verse 6, train up a child in the way that he should go, and when he is old, he will not depart from it. When do you start training a child? As soon as that child is born. You say, oh no, oh yes. As soon as that child is born, that child should be laid in its mother's arms for that bonding that is there. That training cannot begin too soon. It is amazing what little children can learn. Listen to what God's Word says in Isaiah chapter 28, verses 9 and 10. To whom shall he, that is God, speak knowledge? And whom shall he make to understand doctrine? Listen. Them that are weaned from the milk and drawn from the breasts. Did you hear what God says? God said, give me a child who is just being weaned from his mother's milk, and I'll teach that child doctrine. Think about it. And how is he going to do it? Well, he goes on to tell us in verse 10, for precept must be upon precept, precept upon precept, line upon line, line upon line, here a little, there a little, here a little, there a little. Oh, friend, listen, you train a child just with a tidbit here, a tidbit there, a tidbit here, and the child is listening, absorbing, absorbing, absorbing. What a wonderful time to teach when we have these little children. I'll tell you why. The Bible says when you rise up, when you lie down, when you walk in the way. That's the way Jesus taught his disciples. He said, behold, a sower went out to sow. Consider the lilies. Everything that Jesus saw was an opportunity to teach. We don't get creative enough. There's a motivational speaker. His name is Charles Tremendous Jones. He's a great guy and he knows how to motivate people. But he's a Christian. He loves the Lord. This is what he said. I thought it was a tremendous idea. He said to his boy, when his boy was 14, he said, son, in 2 years, you're going to be able to get a driver's license. And you're going to want a car. And he said, son, I want you to have a car. And I want to help you to pay for your car. But son, I'll tell you what I'm going to do. Son, I have some books I want you to read and write a report on. And I'll give you $10 for every book that you read and write a report on it. Now, he said, get started. And he said, remember, if you read as you ought to read, if you read in style, you'll drive in style. But if you read like a bum, you'll drive like a bum. I think that's a smart father. Now, of course, it'll take more than $10 a book today to get that kid a car. But the point is that he knew how to salt him. He knew how to encourage him. He didn't simply ram it down his throat. Listen. Communicate creatively. And then I would say this in communicating with your kids. Learn to be real. because I fail and we all fail. But children do not demand perfection, but children hate hypocrisy. They can spot a phony a mile away. One girl said to her dad, "Dad, you taught us how to succeed, but Daddy, you didn't teach us how to fail." We need to teach our kids how to fail. We need to let them see our faults. We need to let them see our failures. We need to come to them and say, "Sweetheart, I was wrong the way I talked to your mama. I've asked mama to forgive me, and I've asked God to forgive me, and I want to ask you to forgive me. What I said or what I did was wrong. Will you forgive me? Or I spoke harshly to you, or I misjudged you." Friend, listen, be real. Your kids don't demand perfection, but they do demand reality. So what I'm saying is, number one, communication, okay? Number two, here's the second thing. Number two, not only communication, but correction. Learn to correct your child. Ephesians chapter 6 and verse 4, "And ye fathers, provoke not your children to wrath, but bring them up in the nurture and the admonition of the Lord." Someone has pointed out that some men spend more time training their dogs than they do the children. Then they tie the dog up at night and let the children run wild. Fathers, provoke not your children to wrath, but bring them up in the nurture and the admonition of the Lord. And that literally means in the discipline and the admonition of the Lord. Now, why should you learn to discipline your child? Let me give you about five or six reasons why you ought to discipline your child. Number one, if you have any love for that child at all, you're going to discipline him. Listen to the word of God. Proverbs 13, verse 24. "He that spareth his rod hateth his son, but he that loveth him chasteneth him betimes." You say, "Well, I just love him so much, I can't discipline him." You don't love him, you love you. It just makes you uncomfortable to do it, and that's why you don't do it. God calls discipline love. He says in Hebrews 12, verse 6, "For whom the Lord loveth, he chasteneth, and scourgeth every son whom he receiveth." Any father who loves a son or a daughter is going to chastise that son, that daughter, when they need it. You're not better than God. My dad used to tell me, "Son, I'm whipping you because I love you." I was sure he loved me better than my brother. Secondly, not only because of the love for the child, but because of the nature of human nature. Believe it or not, the Bible teaches that we are by nature children of wrath. The seed of rebellion is inherent in any child. Proverbs 22, verse 15, "Foolishness is bound in the heart of a child." Now, you may not believe that, but that's the word of God. Foolishness is bound in the heart of a child, but the rod of correction shall drive it far from him. Now, folks, that's the word of God. Every time when you talk about discipline, there's somebody going to accuse you of brutality. But you listen to the word of God. Now, children need to understand that there is a moral power in life. They need to understand that they cannot have their own way every time. And if you do not restrain that child, his human nature is going to lead him to be a rebel. That child must learn respect and legitimate fear. Just as a man has the fear of God in his heart and still loves God, a child ought to have a legitimate fear. I hesitate to use the word because of the connotation, but an awesome respect for authority. He who fears God the most loves God the best. There's no competition between the fear of God and the love of God. That doesn't mean we quiver and quake in the sight of God, nor should your children quiver and quake in your sight. I'll tell you another reason that you need to do this. My dear friend, when you learn to correct that child, you're going to spare yourself a lot of heartache and a lot of disgrace. Juvenile delinquents are generally the result of delinquent parents. Proverbs 29, verse 15, "The rod and the reproof give wisdom, but a child left to himself bringeth his mother to shame." Proverbs 29, verse 17, "Correct thy son, and he shall give thee rest. Yea, he shall give delight unto thy soul." The first 12 years of a child's life, he can learn certain things through the seat of his pants that he will only learn later at the cost of great suffering and heartache. Now, parents, You need to have an eye on the future and quit trying to win a popularity contest with your kids. I'm going to tell you another reason you need to correct them. You may literally save that child from going to hell. Proverbs 23, verse 13. Withhold not correction from the child, for if thou beatest him with a rod, he shall not die. Can you remember the times when you thought you were going to die when your dad was whipping you? I thought many times I was within an inch of death, but there was no danger. God goes on to say, thou shalt beat him with a rod and shalt deliver his soul from hell. What does that mean? That means that the child that does not respect authority in the home is not going to respect authority in the school. He's not going to respect authority in the government. He's not going to respect authority in the pulpit. He's not going to respect the authority of God's word. Now, let me say a word here. The old King James English here sounds so harsh, beating a child with a rod. God does not have here at all anything that even smacks of brutality to a child. God gave little children a spanking place. And God says that if you teach that child there is a moral authority in this world, you've taken the first step to leading that child to salvation. Listen to the word again. Withhold not correction from the child. Thou shalt beat him with a rod and shalt deliver his soul from hell. Now, those are some reasons you ought to do it. Let me give you some ways to do it, some rules for discipline. Again, just like communication, you must start early. When should you begin to discipline? Well, the Bible says, chasten thy son when there is hope, while there is hope, and let not thy soul spare for his crying. Begin early. When should you begin? How early? When he or she is old enough to knowingly and willingly disobey. Never use corporal punishment on a child for mistakes such as spilt milk or an accident, a bowel movement or something like that. Never whip a child for something like that. That's terrible to do that. Never whip a child or spank a child for something over which the child has no control. But when you see rebellion, and they'll test you early, then, dear friend, there will come a time for discipline. But that discipline need not be a spanking. Spanking is not the first act. It is the last resort. God says when he rebukes us, as many as I love, I rebuke and chasten. First the rebuke, before the chastisement. It may not be necessary that you whip at all. Speaking comes before spanking. There are times for an explanation. There are times for a warning. There are times for a second chance, a third chance, a fourth chance. But there comes a time when you must say, we're going to show who's in control in this home. There comes a time when authority must be laid down. When you do that, young parents, be sure to keep your word. Do not make idle threats. Don't say, if you do that again, you're going to get a spanking, and then the child not get a spanking. If the rapture comes, you spank them on the way up. You make certain that you keep your word. And if a spanking is due, administrate it promptly. The Bible says in Ecclesiastes chapter 8 and verse 11, because sentence against an evil work is not executed speedily, therefore the hearts of the sons of men is fully set in them to do evil. The punishment ought to follow the crime as quickly as possible. A word of caution. Never, ever chastise your child in front of other people if you can help it. Never humiliate the child. Never embarrass the child. When chastisement is necessary, let the husband and the wife present a united front. Let them both agree. One may even hold the child while the other administers the punishment. Never let a child play one parent against another. Never, never argue about the child's punishment in front of the child. The child will play one parent against another. When you do administer corporal punishment, do a good job. Now, that doesn't mean that you cause physical harm. I want to make that abundantly clear. But do a good job. The Bible puts it this way, let not thy soul spare for his crying. You see, if you do a good job, your spanking days may be over very soon. A good spanking can last for a long time. And after you have given that spanking, then pick the child up. Love the child. Express your love to that child, but never let the child get the idea that it was worth whatever he did, because the spanking really didn't amount to much anyway. Always, always discipline in love. Our scripture, Ephesians chapter 6 and verse 4, "And ye fathers, provoke not your children to wrath." Have you ever seen folks deal with kids like this? Have you ever watched a mother in a grocery store whack at a kid? Whack. Whack. That's terrible. Or whack a kid and say, "Get out from in front of the television set." Whack. That's not discipline. All you're showing is that you're a bully and that you don't understand what discipline is. You must discipline in love. The Bible says in James chapter 1 and verse 20, "The wrath of man worketh not the righteousness of God." When you chastise a child, remember it is correction, not revenge. So many of us sometimes get so angry that we don't understand that we're to have ourselves in control. I heard about a man who was pushing a little baby carriage, and in that stroller was a child who was just crying and screaming, and the father was saying, Now, Albert, careful, Albert, easy, Albert, there, Albert, take it easy, Albert. A woman said, "Sir, I've never seen such patience. How gentle you are with little Albert." "Oh," he said, "no, he's Billy, I am Albert." "Easy, Albert." Now, the Bible mentions chastising a child with a rod. Why is that so? You find an object and chastise the child with an object. Don't strike a child with your hand. Let your hand be the object of love and caressing, even in going to get that object. And you spank only after an explanation. "Sweetheart, here's why Daddy must do this. Because Daddy told you to do thus and such and you didn't do it. Or because you did something that you ought not to have done. And Daddy told you if you did this, you must be punished. And Daddy wants you to know he loves you. But Daddy's got to keep his word." And then with that object, with firmness but gentleness, in the right place, never striking a child about the face or anything like that, but in that spanking place that God has given, you discipline in love and in patience. And let me say this, and here's where many parents fail in disciplining a child. Remember to work for that child's repentance toward God. When a child disobeys his parents, do you know what that child has done? He sinned against God. It's not you primarily he sinned against, he sinned against God. And if that child will learn that to honor his father and his mother is one of the Ten Commandments, that thou shalt not lie, thou shalt not steal, thou shalt not bear false witness, thou shalt not covet, all of these things are commands of God. And so say, "Child, listen, Daddy's heart is broken because God doesn't want us to behave that way." Now be careful. You cannot be the Holy Spirit. You can pray for repentance in that child's heart. You can try to lead that child to repentance. But remember, the Holy Spirit must do that. But seek for and pray for and guide that child to repentance. After it's over, give the child a hug. Let the child know that you've received that child. Kiss away the tears. Send them out to play. Never hold grudges. Never hold grudges. Now let me mention the third thing and I'll be finished. First of all, I've talked about communication. Secondly, I've talked about correction. Now let me tell you that those two things ought to lead to the third thing that ought to be the goal and aim of every parent. Communication, correction, and conversion. To lead your child to Jesus Christ. That ought to be the solemn and holy goal and aim of your life, is to bring that child to faith in Christ. Seek an early salvation for your child. Your child does not have to have a PhD in sin before he or she can get saved. It is not unusual for little children to get saved when they're raised in a Christian home. Listen to me, folks. 75% of all of the people who are saved before the age of 15. Did you know that? 75% of all people who are saved before the age of 15. Matthew Henry, who has given us Matthew Henry's commentary on the Bible, one of the best devotional commentaries on the Bible, was saved at the age of 11. Jonathan Edwards, the great preacher who preached that famous sermon, Sinners in the Hands of an Angry God, was saved at the age of 8. Polycarp, one of the church fathers, was saved at the age of 9. He was burned at the stake for Christ when he was 90. Did childhood conversions last? I guess so. He died for Jesus at the age of 90. Charles Haddon Spurgeon, I suppose the greatest Baptist preacher who ever lived, was saved at the age of 12. Charles Haddon Spurgeon later testified that he would have been saved at a much earlier age had somebody explained the gospel of Jesus Christ to him. I want to tell you something, friend. A survey showed that 90% of all Southern Baptist missionaries at home and abroad, 90% were saved before the age of 11. Of all of our missionaries, and the average age of conversion was 8 years old. Don't get the idea that little children cannot believe in Jesus Christ. They can. They should. The main thing to watch for, dear friend, is that child aware of the fact that he or she is a sinner? Not just that they've done some bad things, but when they're aware of this terrible thing called sin, and they're aware that God is righteous and holy, and that God punishes sin, then it is so easy to point them to Jesus. Be careful that you do not push for premature decision. We do not want you to vaccinate your child with a mild form of Christianity so the real thing will not take. But when you see that Holy Spirit conviction, parents, be wise. Present the Lord Jesus. Ask your child if they'd like to receive Christ. And you as parents have the joy of leading your child to Christ. Your responsibility is not to block that child and not to shove that child, but to guide that child. These three things, communication, correction, and conversion, make those your goal, make those your aim, and I believe you'll be the parents of a happy child, and you'll thank God that He gave them to you. Father, I thank You for Your Word, and Lord, for the wonderful, wonderful truths that You've given us concerning the care and the maintenance of our children. Lord, we know that we've all failed. I know that I failed in many ways with my children, but I thank You, Lord, that You saw the desire of my heart. And Lord, You were merciful. I thank You, God, that You help us when we truly want Your help. Amen.
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5: Hello, this is Beth Brewer. I'm from Macomb, Illinois, and I've probably been listening to WLUJ for over 2 years and have very much enjoyed the program, the financial advice, the singing, the Bible teachings. They give me a different or a new perspective on biblical teaching. And I won Bible trivia one time. The question about who buried Moses, and the answer was God, and I won a commentary on the book of John. Many of the programs are very inspiring, and I just really appreciate how God is using this station to influence people to do the right thing, and I really appreciate the staff there and the time they take to bring this to us. And may God bless everyone. Thank you.
6: With SRN News, I'm Keith Peters in Washington. Senator Darlene Graham and House Freedom Caucus member Congressman Ralph Norman are headed for an August 25th runoff for the Republican nomination for Senate from South Carolina. They'll be vying for the seat once held by the late Lindsey Graham, who died in July. His sister Darlene Graham was appointed to the seat by President Trump, who announced his support for her. The winner of the August 25th runoff is expected to claim the U.S. Senate seat over the Democratic nominee. Politico reports turnout is low as the eagerly watched race for governor in Wisconsin between firebrand left-wing progressive Francesca Hong and the more centrist Democratic candidate Milwaukee County Executive David Crowley. The winner will face the GOP's Tom Tiffany. More details at srnnews.com.
7: You are not alone. None of us, there's nothing new under the sun. None of us are ever experiencing a struggle that no one else has experienced.
8: Pain loses some of its power the moment you realize you are not the only one carrying it. Hi, I'm Mark Gothier with Crew and Making Your Life Count. Jenny Owens says one of the enemy's biggest lies is convincing you that no one understands what you're going through.
7: I've been reading Job, and I've been reading it in the New Living Translation just to have a different perspective than the typical translation that I read. And it's just really been so wonderful. I actually find Job very encouraging in some ways, just to know, you know, you are not alone. None of us, there's nothing new under the sun. None of us are ever experiencing a struggle that no one else has experienced.
8: When you bring your heart honestly to God again and again, He meets you there with comfort, truth, and hope that never runs dry.
7: Lay out before Him everything that you are feeling and thinking, and do it again and again and again. I mean, I find that not only doing that and sharing my heart, but then reading passages of hope like Philippians 4 verses 4 to 13. Incredibly comforting to just think about the secret of contentment, and that is, as Elizabeth Elliot says, that's Christ in me, not me in a different set of circumstances. So I find that that's helpful, but I do think we have to be really honest with the Lord about where we are and just ask Him to do His work, ask Him to awaken our dry hearts.
8: God is not distant from your pain. He is present in it. Keep talking to Him, keep trusting Him, and let Him draw you closer through every season. Learn more at crew.org/life.
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0: Our return to Wittenberg was not a happy one, but I tried to make the best of it. Had it not been for the companionship of my children, life in Wittenberg would have been unbearable. My determination to make them happy enabled me to endure the otherwise bleak life in the parsonage. How I longed for Zalsdorf, and dreamed of one day going there with a family to live. In the meantime, the Lord had yet many things for me to endure.
1: Is Master Hans here, Mistress Luther?
0: No, he's visiting friends in Torgau.
2: Oh, he was going to help me in the garden, but that can wait. Little Lena is growing into a pretty young lady.
0: Yes, and she's such a good companion, even though she's only 12 years old. See how well she plays with her.

0: Oh, she plays with her dolls. Mm,
1: quite contented to be alone, isn't she?
0: Yes, but when I need someone to talk to, she's right here.
1: Well, I'll let you get on with your sewing. It's a nice day for sitting in the garden.
0: Yes, beautiful.
2: Mother?
0: Yes, dear?
2: Mother, please come here. I don't feel well.
0: Yes, Lena. I'll be right there. Oh, Lena? What's wrong, Lena?
3: My chest. It hurts. Right here.
0: Wolf, quickly. Fetch Dr. Scherf.
4: I will.

0: It is a mother's lot to love, to bear children, to watch them grow, and often to see them plucked from the stem of life before they're in full bloom. Such it was with little Lena, as it had been with Elizabeth a few years before. We watched as the Lord mercifully took her from her bed of pain, wrapped his loving arms about her, and bore her home. The mixture of joy and sorrow is a feeling one must experience to know. He often must empty us of human love, that he may fill us with more of himself. And so, even in the face of grief, life must go on.
1: Mother, may I help you here in the garden?
2: Aren't you supposed to be tutoring with Jerome Weller? You should be at your lessons, not pulling weeds.
1: Jerome said I'm doing fine, Mother. He gave me the rest of the day to myself.
2: Hans, are you really doing better in your studies?
1: Yes, Mother, I am.
2: Now, if you were only more robust, your father's joy would be complete.
1: I think he would be happy, Mother. I'm going to have a talk with him tonight.
2: What about, Hans?
1: I want to attend the university.
2: The university? Why, Hans?
1: Mother, I'm 16 years old, and other boys my age are attending the university.
2: But do you think you're ready for it?
1: Jerome Weller says I am, and he should know.
2: Perhaps. However, this is a very important decision to make, and your father and I will have to give it some thought.
1: I hope you decide to let me attend.
2: Well, we'll see what your father says this evening. In the meantime, let's keep after these weeds.
3: Catherine, it is hard to believe that Hans wants to attend the university. It seems only yesterday that I was scolding him for trapping birds with Wolf, and now he wants to attend the university.
2: They do grow up, dear doctor.
3: Yes, so swiftly. Remember that day at the summer house when we were celebrating Hans's birthday?
2: Oh, how could I forget? You were very angry with him when you found that he'd been trapping birds. Yeah. So angry, you were not going to speak with him for the rest of the day.
3: Until dear little Lena interceded for him. I shall never forget how she came up to me, took my face between her little hands, and... I'm sorry, Kitty. I'm so sorry to bring up little Lena so soon after...
2: It's all right. I must learn to accept it. She's far better off. Besides, we have Hans to think about now.
3: Yes. Well, I spoke of Hans to Jerome Weller and to several of the professors at the university. They all agree that Hans is an excellent student and well prepared to enter the university. And so, our little birthday king becomes a university student.

0: Hans did surprisingly well at the university. He entered into his studies with a real determination and showed remarkable ability. The doctor was proud of him, of course, but he was most satisfied with Hans's maturity.
1: The boy is really outgrowing his childish ways, isn't he?
0: But the doctor's ever-present concern for the children's spiritual welfare, especially as they matured, was evidenced each evening at our family devotions.

0: Children, read your Bible. Listen eagerly whenever anyone reads it to you.
1: Why, Father? I mean, we do hear it read daily, and we listen. But why should we eagerly listen?
0: Because you have the Bible now to listen to. I was 20 years old before I'd even seen the Bible, much less heard it read. I had no notion that there existed any other gospels or epistles than those read in the service.
1: But were those not good portions to hear?
0: Oh, good portions indeed, but they were limited. Other men were telling me what I should and should not hear from God, and they were interpreting those things I heard.
2: Is it not good to let others study and interpret for you, Father?
0: Not if you want God's approval, Paul.
2: God's approval? But, Father, if no man may interpret for us, then who will do it?
0: Who interpreted for the men who interpret the Scriptures? God's Holy Spirit, the third person of the Trinity. The Scriptures tell us that the Spirit will guide us into all truth. And the Lord tells us that His Word is truth. But again, you must study. And now let's pray. It's getting late. We need to go to bed. Dear Father, guide us by thy Spirit into the truth of Scripture so that we may give man your interpretation of life and not our own.

0: The longer we stayed in Wittenberg, the more I thought of Zalsdorf. As I looked at the muddy streets and the shabby buildings, I longed for us as a family to be enjoying the cool serenity of our country home. And the doctor's health was not good. He had worked hard for so long, and he was tired. We had served others for a long time, and I felt that we should be allowed to live out the remainder of our lives in peace and quiet. The doctor was getting tired. So very, very tired.
1: Catherine, I hope you will not take this the wrong way, but I must say it.
0: What is it, Doctor?
1: I am desirous of leaving this life, Catherine. I am old and overwhelmed with weariness.
0: Oh, please don't talk that way, Doctor.
1: I do not say it as desiring an easy way out. I am really tired.
0: If you and I left Wittenberg and went to Zalsdorf, we would be warm and comfortable and happy, and life would be so different for you.
1: I am old and sick. Why would it be any different at Zalsdorf?
0: Because at Zalsdorf, we would find our dream's end, dear doctor. When we looked out the window, we would see the flowers and trees and cool green loveliness. We wouldn't have a daily stream of people coming to our door and taking your time and attention. We would have time to sit and talk and let the silent beauty of Zalsdorf be absorbed into our very blood. We'd be renewed, Doctor.
1: I'm sorry, Catherine. I'm very sorry.
0: Why are you sorry?
1: Because this dream means so much to you. And I've kept it from you. I've kept it dangling in front of you as one dangles a sweet in front of a child. But I've never let you really have it.
0: No, dear doctor, you have not kept it from me. In your great generosity, you bought Zalsdorf for me. I could have gone there at any time. It's not your fault that I wanted for both of us. I can't have it alone. We must share it.
1: Thank you, my dear. And share it we will someday, if the Lord wills.
0: Someday, dear husband, you and I will have peace and happiness together. Someday we'll rest.
1: You're a wonderful wife, my Lord Kate. I love you with my whole heart and do not want to leave you. But I truly want the Lord Jesus to remove my soul into his care. I am ready to go. I have lived out and finished the course assigned to me by God.
0: You don't know that you finished the course.
1: You're right. God alone knows that. Now, Catherine, I must go to bed. I am very weary. Good night, my dear.
0: Good night, dear doctor. Oh, dear God. Let me keep him a little longer, please.

0: In January, the doctor went to Eiselben. He seemed in much better spirits, but was obviously very ill. He took Hans and Paul with him on his trip, and I was glad that he would have their companionship. But it made it very lonely for me, as Margaret and I were left alone during the long winter months. I spent much time in the study because it was there that the doctor and I were usually together. One day, as I stood looking out the window, I felt an overwhelming sense of loneliness. Margaret, I've never before been so lonely for your father.
1: Oh, Mother, that's probably because Father and the boys are both gone. You miss them all.
0: Perhaps. But I can't seem to still my fears. Oh, I pray that God will bring them home soon.
1: Isn't the snow beautiful, Mother?
0: Yes, it's beautiful, Margaret, but...
1: But what, Mother?
0: It's so cold. So terribly cold. Oh, I pray for spring to hurry. Your father gets so cold.
1: Mother, I'm here. I'll stay with you and be company for you. And besides, God will take care of Father. He is everywhere with him.
0: Dear child. Oh, dear Margaret. I am so happy that I have you. And you are such good company for me.

And so we conclude another chapter of Kitty, My Rib, the story of Catherine von Bora, wife of Dr. Martin Luther. Stories of Great Christians is produced by the Department of Broadcasting of the Moody Bible Institute in Chicago.

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It's hard work. So much to do, so much responsibility. You need a little extra something to convince you that joy exists. God gave us that job, and we're not alone. Look around. You'll find Christ-following friends, family, neighbors, and people at church that can put meaning behind the idea of doing life together. So, when you need that little extra something, listen here. 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

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That's right, the same white stuff sitting on your kitchen table. These will be cheaper and less prone to overheating. History is full of breakthroughs, but none compares with this, the eternal Son of God becoming truly man. Jesus lived and died in our place that all who trust in Him may have eternal life. Welcome to Haven Today. I'm David Wolin, sharing the great story that's all about Jesus, and we're in a series called The King We Need. Let me ask you, have you ever been alone in a crowd, perhaps in a foreign country, or maybe a social function where it seems everyone else knows each other except you're out of place, an outsider? But then you hear a familiar voice, one you know well, and you see a familiar smile, you make eye contact. Well, that's how I'd describe

0: wonderful to get to know the entire Bible as the one unified story that it is, all of it pointing to Jesus. This is true for every book of the Bible, but I'd say uniquely so when we come to the Psalms. And today we'll continue a conversation about how we can behold Christ in the Psalms. And this is poignant because the Psalms are unique in the canon of Scripture. This holy inspired hymnal was Israel's ancient songbook and prayer book. In it, we find words for nearly every human experience. Psalms of rejoicing and psalms of lament, psalms proclaiming the advancement of God's kingdom, and psalms of repentance, and so on. But if this book is so very human, how could it be that it shows us the eternal Son of God who, at this point in history, had not yet taken on human flesh? The name Jesus does not appear in the Psalms, nor does Messiah, or the Greek equivalent, Christ. So how can the Psalms point us to Christ? Yesterday, we started a conversation about the Psalms with my good friend, David Sunday. And today, we're going to continue that conversation as we consider how significant the book of Psalms is, both in the life of the church and of every Christian believer.
1: Going back to the early church, Augustine really believed there was a shape and design to the Psalter. Now, he would say, I'm not sure exactly what it is, but I can see evidence of design. Martin Luther said that if you only had the book of Psalms, you would have in this book, if you didn't have time to read the whole Bible, he'd say, read the book of Psalms, because the Psalms are themselves a little Bible in which is contained everything we need to know about God's plan and God's purposes and how to live a godly life.
0: The voice of my guest today, David Sunday. For many years now, he's been a friend and a mentor to me, and I'm looking forward to having him join us in a few minutes. But first, I want to ask you to prayerfully consider making a difference at and through Haven Ministries. If you have a great love for the Lord Jesus and for His church, as we do, and if you're concerned today about the state of the church in the Western world, as we are, and if what you hear day in and day out on Haven today resonates with you, as together we're shining a spotlight on the Lord Jesus, clarifying the gospel, and faithfully striving to teach God's word with God's heart, then could I ask you to stand with us? Your gift makes a difference, whether it's one time or monthly. 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You can give by phone now at 865-HAVEN, 865-HAVEN, or you can give online at haventoday.org. 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And now on this same topic, I love the way Christy Knuckles does this in her song, As For Me. It's from Psalm 2, pointing us to Jesus and how this psalm points us to the King we need.

0: This is Haven Today. I'm David Wolin, and joining me for a second day is David Sunday from Word Partners, president of Word Partners, an international preacher equipping ministry. Did I say that right, David?
1: Pastors training pastors to preach God's word with God's heart.
0: Beautiful. And we've got you on the air with us again today because you have a specialization, thanks to your DMin doctoral work, on praying the Psalms. And this week, we're continuing our series of seeing Christ in all of Scripture. And I'm thinking about how in the New Testament, it's actually the book of Psalms that shows up more than any other book in the Old Testament.
1: And one of the most frequently quoted Psalms is Psalm 110, which probably isn't at the top of the devotional list of most Christians, but it's about the king and his kingdom and all Jesus' enemies being made a footstool for his feet, and about the global mission of the gospel of Jesus Christ.
0: Mm. And so we've made a bold statement that we can see Christ throughout the Psalms. And there are perhaps places that are easier to see him there, where we might be accused even of cherry-picking the places where Jesus himself is quoting the Psalms and inserting himself into them, or perhaps a psalm that we read it and think, well, that could be no one other than Christ. It describes the king, the coming king, so beautifully. But there are a lot of other types of psalms where it's not necessarily immediately evident to the average Christian where we're supposed to see Christ in it. Are we supposed to just be bending these words to try to find a way to fit him or squeeze him in? Let's start with that question. Are there mistakes that people commonly make when they read the Psalms?
1: Yes, I think that even though we're saying the Psalms are rich for the devotional life of believers, one of the mistakes that we can make is treating the Psalms like they're a storage cabinet filled with miscellaneous devotional insights, and forgetting that there's actually evidence that there's a real arrangement, a design, an intelligent design to the Psalms as a whole. And I think we need to take a step back and read the Psalms from beginning to end and hear this pulsating undercurrent that flows throughout the Psalms of the king and his kingdom. And so how do we see Jesus in all the Psalms? Well, we can ask some diagnostic questions as we read through the whole book of Psalms, like, how does Jesus fulfill the promises that God made to King David for an everlasting kingdom? Or how is King David's life and experience in this psalm mirroring and foreshadowing the life of his greater son, our Lord Jesus Christ? How is Jesus the new and better David, to borrow a phrase from Tim Keller? How would our Lord Jesus Christ take the words of this particular psalm and make them his prayer? Mm. That has been a really helpful question for me. How would Jesus pray this psalm?
0: You're giving us some practical tips here, David. Thank you. And as I was watching you sort of use your hands to express the breadth and the shape of the psalms, I was thinking, this is something that is really helpful at a real basic level. We know that it's not just the words of the psalms, but even the order of the psalms that are part of its inspired message, part of the inspired word of God. Can you just give us a brief overview of what is the shape of the book of Psalms?
1: Yeah. This is an intriguing subject, David, and a lot of work has been done on this, particularly in the last 100 years, but even going back to the early church, Augustine really believed there was a shape and design to the Psalter. Now, he would say, I'm not sure exactly what it is, but I can see evidence of design. Martin Luther said that if you only had the book of Psalms, you would have in this book, if you didn't have time to read the whole Bible, he'd say, read the book of Psalms, because the Psalms are themselves a little Bible in which is contained everything we need to know about God's plan and God's purposes and how to live a godly life. And he saw that there was a design to the book of Psalms. So it's sometimes hard to be specific about what is the design of each particular psalm. But if you read it as a whole, you can see that the Psalms start, there's five books within the book of Psalms. Book one deals a lot with the king and the trials of the kingdom, his enemies, and he's running to God for refuge. And then as you move through further books, you see the king trusting in God's faithfulness to fulfill his promises. Mm. And then as we move into books 3 and 4 of the Psalter, we see God's people in exile, and then the return from exile and the restoration culminating in this universal reign of God's king, in which everything that has breath in all the earth is praising the Lord because he is the king of all the earth. So it's showing us the story of going through trial and difficulty into everlasting triumph, which that's the story of our Lord Jesus Christ. Mm. And that's the story of all of us who follow him. We go through humiliation and suffering and difficulty, and then God in the end exalts us through the triumph of our King.
0: Mm. That's beautiful. David, can we dig into a particular psalm? Mm. And I was thinking, we were talking about this a few moments ago before we turned the microphones on, and how Psalm 51 might be a good place for us to go. That's the psalm where David is just pouring out his lament, a confession before God. He's sinned with Bathsheba, and now he is repenting. And how can a psalm about a king who has failed in sin terribly be a psalm that points us to the sinless one?
1: Right, right. Good question, David. And we know our Lord Jesus Christ could not say himself, I know my transgressions and my sin is ever before me. But reading those and those words and connecting them to the Lord Jesus Christ actually deepens our appreciation for the fact that Jesus is a new and better David. Mm. He had no sins of his own to confess. He had no repentance of his own to do, but he was the one who would not be ashamed to be numbered among the transgressors, as Isaiah puts it. Jesus took all our sins upon himself. And Jesus is the reason that David can pray, purge me with hyssop, and I shall be clean. Wash me, and I shall be whiter than snow. Jesus is the reason that David can have confidence that God is able to create in him a clean heart and renew a right spirit within him.
0: And yet, David did not know Jesus by name or understand the shape of redemption to come through the cross of Christ, right?
1: Yes.
0: So what was he looking for or looking to in the midst of speaking like this?
1: David was, like us, living a life of faith in the revelation that God had given to him. It wasn't a revelation that's as full as the one we have now, but it was a promise that God would give to David an everlasting kingdom. Mm. And David knew that he himself was not qualified to be that everlasting king. He repents of his own sins, but he still believed, nonetheless, that God would be faithful to the covenant that he had made with him in 2 Samuel 7, and that there would be one of his sons who would sit on his throne and reign forever and ever. And so David's whole experience of sin and suffering and persecution was enveloped in the hope of the fulfillment of that promise. Mm.
0: So I'm going to put it into my own words. You tell me if I'm heading in the right direction, but there is an overarching promise based in a series of covenants that God has made with his people. Mm-hmm. And the book of Psalms is leaning in to those promises.
1: Yes.
0: Not yet fulfilled, but trusting that they will find fulfillment ultimately, and depending on that and yearning for that and calling out for that yet to take place. And today we read the Psalms as believers in Jesus. In one sense, you could say we read them in a different way, But maybe that's not the best word to use. Maybe a more completed or fulfilled way, because we can see that they're pointing us to Jesus.
1: Absolutely. We're a part of the same story that David and the other psalmists were a part of. The Psalms are intertwined within the story of Israel, the story of the Old Testament, you know, beginning with the Torah and God's revelation through Moses, and then the history, and then the prophetic hope. You know, the original psalmists are reflecting on and commenting on and praying back to God that hope. The only difference between them and us is that we live in the times of fulfillment. Amen. Of those promises. Mm. And we have the Holy Spirit who guarantees that we are, even now, by faith, experiencing that kingdom fulfillment and looking forward to, in hope, the consummation of all that when our King, the Lord Jesus Christ, returns in glory.
0: Amen. Well, David, I feel my heart just swelling in worship to the King that we own as our Savior and love and adore, and I think we need you to pray for us. Would you lead us?
1: Yes. Heavenly Father, thank you so much that you do not leave us to ourselves at any point in our journey, our life of faith. Thank you that Jesus is our all in all, and thank you that the words that he prayed to you in the Psalms, you have preserved and entrusted to us today in the 21st century, so that we, all the saints who have gone before us in offering these prayers back to you, and when we do not know what to pray for as we ought, your Spirit helps us, not just by prompting our spontaneous prayers, but by actually taking us into the Spirit-inspired book that we can then make our own and offer back to you in prayer. Thank you so much for your love for us and for your goodness to us in giving us your word, and a word that we can pray back to you in the hope of the coming kingdom of our Lord Jesus Christ, in whose name we pray. Amen.
0: Amen. David Sunday, president of Word Partners, and I might add, my pastor and dear friend, thank you so much for being with us today on Haven Today.
1: Thanks, David. It's great to be with you again.
0: This is Haven Today. I'm David Wolin, and it's been such a joy to spend time with my friend and longtime mentor, David Sunday, these past couple of days. I appreciate him for so many reasons. One is a deep respect for the international ministry that he leads. Word Partners trains pastors to faithfully preach the text of Scripture in a way that points to Christ and clarifies the gospel. They do that in the world's hardest to reach places. And I've seen David do the very thing his ministry helps other pastors learn to do. He's helped me to see more of Christ in all the Scriptures. It's far more than an academic exercise. It's life-transforming to hear God's word like this. It is worship. Every time we behold Christ in the great story which our God is weaving throughout history, all the way spotlighting the promised King, his birth, life, death, resurrection, and now today, as we're looking forward to the day our King will return, that is a promise, and that's what we're reading every time we open up our Bibles. We just have to learn to recognize this and grow in our understanding. And when we do, the joy of seeing Jesus anew never fades. And that's why I'm hoping you'll reach out today and get your copy of this resource we've been talking about so much. It's called Christ in All the Scriptures, Reading and Praying Through the Bible in a Year. 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It's our way of saying thank you for your gift, which keeps this ministry on the air. 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And you can do that by phone at 865-HAVEN, 865-HAVEN. 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I'm David Wolin. Won't you come back again next time? we'll be keeping it all about Jesus. It's The Great Story, here on Haven Today.
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7: 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My name is Sandra Shannon. I'm from Springfield, Illinois. I'm a praying mother, a praying grandmother, a praying great-grandmother. WLUJ is very inspirational in my life. I truly enjoy the word that goes forth with Dr. Tony Evans and also Dr. Charles F. Stanley. Also, I enjoy the praise and worship that comes forth. Hallelujah at 2 to sometimes 4 or 5 a.m. So if you're ever up during those hours, connect with WLUJ in praise and worship. I truly want to send blessings up over WLUJ staff, and God bless Global in Jesus' name. Thank you so much, and I thank God for y'all, and just God bless you. God bless you all.
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9: All of us enjoy being praised by someone who praises us sincerely. But when it comes to criticism, we're not quite so delightful to hear that. And so when we think in terms of praise and criticism, the truth is all of our life, we're going to get some of both. Sometimes a whole lot of one, not much of the other. But criticism and praise are two things we have to learn how to live with. And so if you'll think about how awesome these two emotions are, that both of them are powerful emotions making a tremendous effect upon our life. If you and I respond in the right way to criticism, it'll develop us. If we respond in the wrong way, it can destroy us. So it is also with praise. If we respond in the right way, it can inspire us and motivate us. If we respond in the wrong way, it too can destroy us. So what I'm going to talk about in this message is how to handle criticism and praise. And I want you to turn to the book of Proverbs, if you will. And if you'll turn to the 15th chapter, and the 22nd verse says, "Without consultation, plans are frustrated, but with many counselors, they succeed." Then if you'll turn to the 27th chapter, and I want you to notice here in the second verse of this 27th chapter, the scripture says, "Let another praise you and not your own mouth, a stranger and not your own lips." Now we said criticism, for example, we don't like that too much. Praise, we like that a little better. And yet I want us to think about the two of these. Because you see, criticism is the most, the most difficult to accept, but it's the most profitable of the two. Whereas praise is the one that we love to hear the most of, but oftentimes can be destructive. That is, if we do not handle praise correctly, it can destroy us. If we do not handle criticism correctly, it too can destroy us. And so it's very important we know how to handle both of them. And of the two, the most destructive probably could be praise, because when a person becomes so self-centered, so self-interested, and so prideful, arrogant, and self-sufficient, what happens is they are just absolutely headed for destruction, because he says pride comes before the fall. And therefore, we have to be careful how we're going to handle the praise in our life. Now, when I think about both of those, I think about how Satan responds. For example, Satan will take advantage of both of those in our life. When someone criticizes you, and Satan will say, "See there, you don't fit, you're not worthy, you don't measure up, you can't cut it," which is a very demeaning thing from him. On the other hand, someone comes along and praises you, and what does Satan do? Satan says, "See, you're number one." Satan says, "See, you're the best looking one." Satan says, "See, you got it made. You're the most important person in this business." And so what does he do? He wants to elevate you beyond what you ought to be. And on the other hand, when you're criticized, he wants to tear you down. So Satan will take advantage of both criticism and praise that you and I have to deal with in our life. That's why it is very important that we understand how to respond to both of them. How do I respond to criticism? Then how do I respond to praise? And so he says here, certainly, you and I to let someone else praise us and not ourselves. Now, when I think about criticism, I think about people who have a difficult time handling that. But what about praise? Do you realize that many people have just as much of a problem handling praise as they do difficulty, or as they do criticism? For example, there are people when you say, "You did an absolutely fantastic job. That was, well, thank you very much." And what happens? They will say, "Well, you know, I didn't really do it. God did it. It wasn't me at all." What they're saying is they can't handle the praise. Or they will say, "Well, I really don't give me any credit, because I don't really deserve any credit for it." Somehow they can't accept even a compliment. They can't accept praise. Why? Because somewhere along the way they've been so damaged they feel unworthy. Therefore, when you genuinely want to praise them and genuinely want to consider them and genuinely want to approve them and to exalt them because you think they deserve it, They can't handle it because they're already emotionally convinced and persuaded that they're either a failure or they don't deserve it. They're not worthy. And so when you praise them, it's almost like pouring iodine into a wound. It stings, it burns because they think, no, no, no. Now, they don't say this, but in their emotions, no, no, no, no, no. I don't deserve that. Don't praise me. And so what we don't realize is we don't realize the awesome relationships and the power that we have in relationships. And if we can't praise someone and they can't accept praise, one of the primary reasons, of course, I think is because they feel guilty. They look back in their past and they feel so unworthy about their life because of things that they've done in the past or things that have happened to them. And you come along and tell them how good they look and how well they're doing and how well they're getting along in life, and somehow they can't handle it. Something inside of them just will not allow them to enjoy. It is amazing. Listen. Some people hurt equally with praise and criticism. Why? Listen carefully, because what you say or what you did not say is not the bottom line of their problem. The bottom line of their problem is something that happened way back yonder in their life. They either will not acknowledge, they will not deal with, it's too painful to deal with, and so what do? They cover it up, cover it up, cover it up, cover it up, push it, push it, push it, push it, do anything but look on the inside to say, what's going on inside of my life? Think about this. Why can you not accept praise? Why can you not accept a compliment? Why can you not accept criticism? What is it going on the inside? You see, because it may come from different sources, different people. Are all these people wrong? Are all of them putting pressure on you because they want to compliment you? Are all of them wrong because they want to give you some word of advice or maybe express something? And the truth is, what's life all about? Life is not all about things. Life is all about relationships. Life is all about learning to communicate with other people. Life is all about being able to listen and to hear what the other person said, not what I think they said, what I wanted to hear, but what they really said. And oftentimes people will not even take advantage of opportunities because they don't want to get into a crowd. They don't know exactly how to respond even to criticism or to praise. And so what happens? Instead of enjoying the things that God wants to do in our life, somehow we can't. Now think about this. The Lord Jesus Christ certainly is one who would praise us. How do I know that? Because I think when you and I do the right thing in a given situation, maybe it's some temptation or something He challenges you to give and you do that or whatever it might be, do you think God's in heaven saying, well, you did pretty good? No, I think God praises us in the right fashion, not because we did it, but because He knows it in our heart. We knew that He did it. We acknowledge the fact that it is He living in us and through us. God knows how to spot pride. You don't have to wonder whether God's going to get deceived or not. When we give Him the credit and the honor for what goes on in our life, and we do a good job of whatever He calls us to, God is delighted in that. Now, another reason I know that is because in the judgment of the believers at the judgment seat of Christ, when you and I stand before Him, He's going to praise us. What are rewards but praise? And He says, listen, well done, thou good and faithful servant. You've been faithful over a few things. Now I'm going to give you more responsibility in life. What is He doing? But praising us for a job well done. Well, when I think about what He says in this passage, He says, a man is tested by the praise accorded him. A man is tested by the praise accorded him. Now, that simply means that you and I can look at other people and see how they handle praise. How do they handle it? Some people can't handle much. And I'll tell you, I realize in my own life that I have made a mistake at times praising and commending some people because I genuinely felt it with all of my heart. I was proud of what they did. I'm proud of how they operated. But here's what I've discovered, that some people can't handle all the praise we'd like to give them. Instead of them taking it and handling it in a wise fashion, what happens? It doesn't just go to their heart, it goes to their head. And before long, what happens? Before long, they begin to send out the tentacles. They want more and more praise, more and more praise. And what they begin to do is to live off of your praise. And when you don't give it to them enough and give them enough of it, what happens is then they turn and become critical. Some people just can't handle it. We have to be discerning not only to know what to praise, but how much praise can a person handle? And sometimes it destroys people because they cannot handle it. They don't know how to. It goes to their head instead of their heart and then sifted out through God's plan and purpose for their life. And so the Scripture certainly tells us in Colossians chapter 3 that we're not to do anything in order to be men pleasers. That is, we're not to do things to be seen of men. Now, I want to give you a personal example of something that happened. I'm sure it happens to every pastor, I do believe, that when I began in the ministry in my very first church, right out of seminary, and I was just in my early 20s and beginning to pastor a church and knew little about it. And so I am sure that I can recall preaching and giving it my best and studying all week long and praying and asking the Lord to give me the message. And then when I'd pour out my heart, go to the door and stand at the door, and I am sure that I wanted to hear people say, that was a great sermon. That was a wonderful, you just did absolutely fantastic, Pastor. That was just wonderful. I'm sure I liked that. And so you know what would happen? Some Sundays, people go out and they just say, well, how you doing? That's all. How you doing? Well, happy to see you, Pastor. Never mentioned the sermon, never mentioned anything I said. So, you know, that went on for a while, and I thought, wait a minute, what's going on here? And I remember being down on, I remember the rug that I used to pray on in my first church, and so I can remember this, and it's like the Lord said to me, now, wait a minute. Of course, he didn't say it that way, but I'm just saying he got my attention when I was down praying because I thought, well, what's happening? It's like the Lord said to me, did you tell him what I said? Tell him? Yes. Did you do it the way I said do it? Yeah. Well, then why do you have to come back and get on your knees and get in depression because they didn't compliment you? Well, that sort of got my attention. I thought, well, Lord, that's exactly right. It doesn't make any difference what they think. All I have to do is be obedient to God. If they praise me, fine. If they criticize me, it doesn't make any difference. As long as I do exactly what God says do, fine. So therefore, I had to learn early in life that if I'm going to do anything in the ministry at all, one thing I have to eliminate is what people think. Or their approval. In other words, because here's what happens. Watch this. Listen, the way you accept criticism is the way you're going to accept approval. And the way you accept praise is more than like the way you're going to accept criticism. You're not going to like either one of them. In other words, if you're not careful, you say, well, I love praise, but I don't like criticism. After a while, you know what you'll do? You'll say, well, they're just flattering me. These two things that we have to deal with in life are so interrelated and so related to every single aspect of life. In your family, in your business, and among your friends, whatever it may be, how we handle criticism and praise are extremely important. And so I think as we think in terms of how do we handle the praise, it's very evident that we have to learn how to handle criticism, but how do we handle praise? So let's talk about, for example, this whole matter of praise and how we're to handle that. Well, I think this is the first and most important thing. If someone praises you, here's what you say. You say, well, thank you very much. I certainly do appreciate that. That's all you have to say. But you see, if you can't handle the praise, if there's got to be some kind of backlash, you've got to say something that excuses it. You don't have to explain it. When somebody says, well, you look wonderful today, we'll say, well, thank you very much. I appreciate that. What else do you have to say? You don't have to say anything. I mean, listen, if you say, well, I don't get very many compliments, well, take the ones you get. I mean, enjoy the ones you get. And so how do you respond? You just respond by saying, thank you very much, and I appreciate that, with a big smile. And the truth is, you don't have to defend it. You don't have to explain it. You don't have to say, well, I worked real hard, or this, that, and the other, and so forth. And you don't have to give me those explanations. And you know what? The truth is, people don't want them. If I walk up to you and said, you did a great job at that, and I just want to tell you, I'm really proud of you. All you got to do is say, thank you very much. I don't need an explanation. You know why I don't need an explanation? Because I've already thought about it. You don't need to explain it to me. I'm complimenting you because I've thought about it already, and I like what you did, and I want to say you did a great job. That's enough. Just let it go at that. But as a second thing, I think, in learning how to accept praise, listen, look for the character quality in that person that caused them to say that. Ask yourself the question, now, what motivated them to compliment me in that particular way? And you know, sometimes a person will, in their compliments and in their praise, they will express something that went on in their life, or maybe some point of failure, or something that they learned by watching what you did and how you went about it. Just ask yourself the question, what is in that person's life that caused them to be able to see this in my life? And what we learn, we begin to learn how to discern how people think and why they think the way they do. But there's another response that I think it's important. That's this. And that is, to share with that person who praises you, share them how, with them how that affects you. For example, if somebody says to me, well, listen, I just really got blessed this morning and that really helped me. Well, thank you very much. I appreciate that. And I just want you to know that when you, that telling me that's a real encouragement to me. Somebody walked into the office back there this morning before the first service and gave me this testimony of how God had worked through him in bringing his father to salvation and all the things that had happened in his life, and his mother had just been killed, and it's a real story. And I could honestly say, well, thank you very much for sharing that with me. It wasn't a compliment or praise, but I'm simply saying he encouraged me by sharing that. And so when a person says, well, by making that particular point, that really helped me. Well, thank you. That encourages me to be very specific and very clear and very sure you're able to understand. We encourage other people when they encourage us. And I think we need to say to them, well, that really blesses me. And thank you very much. And I do appreciate that. And I'll remember that. And what happens is they get blessed in their praise toward you. You see, if a person only sees it one way, it's all coming their way, they're not going to ever understand what love's all about in life. If you can't communicate, you can't love. And if you can't receive criticism and give it in the right kind of fashion, there'll never be any kind of real genuine love that goes on in a person's lives. Yet I see this all the time. But the last thing I would say here, and just these few things about accepting praise, listen, I want to give you two words. Deflect and redirect. That is, when praise comes your way, deflect it and redirect it. Now, what do you mean by that? Well, let me explain this, because you'll say, well, that sounds like a contradiction, what you just said. You said when somebody compliments you or praises you, just accept it and say, thank you very much. True. Now, listen carefully. When they praise you, one of the wisest things you can do is to immediately think in your mind. It may be that you want to express it, depends upon what it is, but thinking in your mind, thank you, Father. What you've done, just in that simple whisper to the Father, or thank you, Lord Jesus, however you want to say it, what you've done, you've just let that praise run through you straight to Him. You don't have to say it. What I'm saying is, it is an acknowledgement. It is an instantaneous acknowledgement that whatever happened, you just have to thank Him for it. Now, here's what that does. That will prevent you. Listen, if you will deflect and redirect. Now, you have not said, oh, no, just give God all the credit and all that junky stuff. I'm talking about genuine redirecting that and deflecting that. So what happens? You will never become prideful in your life as long as you are genuinely redirecting those compliments and that praise where you genuinely feel it belongs. Because the truth is, listen, I don't know who you are and what you're doing in life, but I can tell you this, you won't do much by yourself. And so whether it's in the home or your business or whatever it might be, the wise way to handle praise is to accept it and say, thank you very much. The wise way to handle it is to say, what is it in their life that caused them to be able to see that in my life? The wise way to handle it is to deflect that, redirect that, and share it with other people. And what you're doing, here's what you're doing. Listen to this. If you're in some organization, whether it's two or three people in the organization or 200 or 300, here's what you're doing. When they hear that you say that, what does it do? It builds up their sense of self-esteem, because they realize that in your praising them and sharing the praise, you are expressing their value in that business or in that ministry. You're expressing some of your dependence upon them. You are saying to them, this is how important you are. When you and I are able to receive the praise, deflect it to where we know it should be shared, whether it's your husband, your wife, your children, or your parents, or whatever it might be, people you work with, what you're doing is you're accepting it in a godly fashion. And so no matter who you are, what the circumstance, if you and I can learn how to handle criticism, no matter where it comes from, if we can learn how to handle praise, no matter where it comes from, here's what happens. Both of these are growing elements in our Christian life. Both of these enable us to grow into Christ-likeness. God will use both criticism and praise to grow us up and to make us godly men and women. And Father, we love you and praise you and thank you and acknowledge that we don't have one single breath without you. Not one drop of blood apart from your grace to us, not any energy whatsoever. We have nothing apart from you. We owe you everything. We are grateful that it's that way. We wouldn't want it any other way. And we pray that you'll show us how to relate to other people, how to love them, how to receive their love, how to be a stimulation and the motivation and encouragement to them to do better in whatever area of life that there needs to be some improvement. And that we likewise, Father, be able to receive the praise and share it with those who deserve it. But most of all, to say to you in a whisper of genuine, genuine gratitude, thank you, thank you, thank you, Father. For we ask it in Jesus' name. Amen.
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10: 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When someone gives you a compliment, do you struggle with your response? Practical Guidance for Believers is coming up in a moment with Charles Stanley.
9: Well, I think this is the first and most important thing. If someone praises you, here's what you say. You say, well, thank you very much. I certainly do appreciate that, and smile. If, for example, somebody praises you for something and you say, well, praise the Lord, just give God all the glory and the credit. All right, let me ask this. What about the other things that God does? Listen, let's just accept the fact that you and I were sinners saved by the grace of God. And we were saved by the goodness and love and mercy of God provided for us at the cross of Calvary. And now Jesus Christ has come to live on the inside of our life. And the Christian life is Jesus living His life through us by the power of the Holy Spirit. So that every single thing we do that has any value whatsoever is Christ expressing Himself through us. Now, if I know that and accept it as a fact, that means that when someone says to me, well, you did a great job, or that was fun, or you're looking great today, whatever it may be to you, you just say, well, smile and say, well, thank you very much. Because the truth is, if you and I believe what we say we believe, listen, if Jesus Christ is our life, every single good thing that comes our way and comes from us and through us is Him, it's Christ.
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3: You shouldn't sit when God asks you to stand. Stop when He says go. Walk away when He says follow. You shouldn't refuse to speak when God asks you to share His story. Keep what God asks you to share. Lie when God shows you the truth. You shouldn't withhold honor from the honorable God. Hide what should be found. Treat God as little more than a cosmic buddy. This message might sound negative with a whole lot of rules you're not sure you can follow. Let's rephrase this.
13: Stand, because you stand with God. Go, because God has a perfect destination for you. Tell His story. Share what God gives you. Speak the truth. Honor God. Let God into everything you think and do. He's more than a good friend. There's something that rebels inside the human heart when someone says, "Don't do that." There's nothing wrong with knowing things to avoid, but there's something affirming about knowing what you should be doing. Engage in the doing, and you won't have much time for the off-limits. 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
14: With SRN News, I'm Jason Walker. Primary elections in six states: Alabama, Connecticut, Minnesota, South Carolina, Vermont, and Wisconsin. In Minnesota, voters there settling a moderate versus progressive Democratic U.S. Senate primary between centrist U.S. Representative Angie Craig and progressive Lieutenant Governor Peggy Flanigan. In the race for governor, Mike Lindell, the MyPillow guy, battling a crowded GOP primary with President Trump's endorsement, while Senator Amy Klobuchar winning the Democratic nomination with minimal opposition. In Wisconsin's Democratic primary for governor, closely watched race there with left-wing Democratic socialist Francesca Hong trying to rise above the establishment candidate David Crowley. That right now is a very close race. It is something that's just not supposed to happen in a friendly little town. A domestic incident in Kansas ends with six dead, including four children.
15: The Kansas Bureau of Investigation has been called into a tragic crime scene in Winfield, Kansas. Robbie DeLong is the Winfield Chief of Police.
16: Our officers received a 911 call from a male individual who stated that he had killed his entire family and he was getting ready to kill himself.
15: He says officers breached the home to find six people dead, including the suspect, 53-year-old Ronald Williams Sr., Kelly George, 44, and their four children, ages 9 to 3. Neighbors had reported incidents with the father in this case. Jason Diaz is the KBI special agent in charge at the scene.
17: It was a family, a single family in there with a mom and dad.
15: Audio courtesy KAKE. I'm Jennifer King.
14: Crews continue searching through the rubble in Colombia following that powerful earthquake. The death count stands at 181. This is SRN News. As the hectic pace of our society seems to get faster and faster every day, many people in recent years have been turning to the Anglican Church in America. Dallas author Josh Wintermute says traditional Baptist and Catholic church services still continue to thrive, but he contends the increasing appeal of the Anglican Church seems rooted in a more relaxed atmosphere of its worship experience.
18: There's a slowness to the service. It's not just rushed. It's not three songs, announcements, a welcome, and a message. It's actually pausing and having a time where you go on your knees to reflect and to really lay down our brokenness before our holy God. And so I think in the Anglican tradition and other traditions that utilize a lot of liturgy, there's a simplicity to the service, and there's a quietness that's very calming and relaxing.
14: That is Josh Wintermute, and this is SRN News. Well, it was bound to happen. Chinese authorities are warning single men about the dangers of matchmaking scams. Fake agencies offering the promise of flash marriages, exploiting the country's lopsided male-to-female ratio.
19: For centuries, couples in China have turned to traditional matchmakers in their towns and villages to find them a husband or wife. But now a new industry has sprung up where companies are offering to pair up couples who've met for less than an hour. The man pays them for their services and has to pay the woman a substantial sum of money as a customary bride price. The BBC has spoken to several victims of so-called flash marriages who've lost their life savings to fake brides eager to exploit the stark male-to-female gender imbalance in the country.
14: That is correspondent Laura Bicker reporting. More details, srnnews.com.
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0: On the night you fall in all the pieces, you can bring your lonely heart to Jesus. What if I told you that I believe it?
1: That's for King and Country on Moody Radio. 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
3: So there I was at the airport in a foreign country. I breathed a sigh of relief that none of my pocket change raised any alarms. But when I put my hand in my pocket, I realized my passport was missing. My brief moment of security clearance satisfaction turned to panic as I quickly looked everywhere. I mean, I checked every pocket I had, looked on the floor, looked on the conveyor, but my flood of worst-case scenarios was stopped instantly the moment I saw a security officer hold up my passport and call out my name. You see, without that passport, there was no hope of entering the country. Not even my plane ticket could get me in. How far do you think I would have gotten by standing at the gate and saying, but you don't understand, I'm a good person? Silly, right? But many people seem to think they'll be able to get into heaven with that argument. Jesus said there is only one way into heaven, and He is the door. Are you absolutely sure He'll call you by name and allow you to enter? If not, call and talk to someone more about it. 888-NEED-HIM. That's 888-NEED-HIM, or chat live with someone now at needhim.org.
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0: We offered hope. 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We offered wisdom. 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
1: With SRN News, I'm Jason Walker. Primaries in six states, Minnesota, South Carolina, Wisconsin, Vermont, Connecticut, and Alabama. In Minnesota, progressive Lieutenant Governor Peggy Feinigan winning the Democratic U.S. Senate primary over U.S. Representative Angie Craig. Also in the race for governor, House Speaker Lisa DeMuth winning the GOP primary, defeating My Pillow Guy, Mike Lindell. Senator Amy Klobuchar has easily earned the Democratic nomination with minimal opposition. Wisconsin's Democratic primary for governor, well, it's another clash between the party's establishment and progressive left-winger as Democratic Socialist Francesca Hong tries to rise above the establishment candidate David Crowley. That right now is they're running neck and neck. And Senator Darlene Graham and Representative Ralph Norman will advance to a runoff later in the month in South Carolina in the special GOP primary for the Senate. Rough weather in Illinois, in Indiana, also Ohio. Thunderstorms cutting power to hundreds of thousands of people. In the Chicago area, one death has been confirmed. Ohio Governor Mike DeWine says the severe weather contributed to the fatality in a village just east of Columbus.
2: Sadly, we have had one fatality in Roseville, one fatality that we're aware of. This was an individual who died simply because they could not, had an emergency, and they could not get to that individual.
1: Major wildfire in western Canada forcing 20,000 people to evacuate as crews continue fighting the blaze that has destroyed numerous homes in British Columbia. One person has been killed. This is SRN News.
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1: Toby Mac on Moody Radio. You know, everybody's got an opinion. 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Some of it's helpful. Some of it really isn't. On the latest episode of Insight for Living, Pastor Chuck Swindoll continues his study on the life of Job and tells us how to respond to bad counsel. 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
2: Things change. It's often called progress. 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Adjusting to change can be hard, especially if you're not interested in keeping up with trends that become the norm. 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His message isn't in discussion for alterations, simply because everything else is being discussed in a subject-to-change kind of way. 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He loves you. He always has. Be glad that message doesn't change. 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
3: You toss, you turn, you wake up feeling totally stressed. It's that nightmare almost everyone has one time or another, being caught unprepared for an exam, a deadline, or a performance. Actually, life's worst nightmare is about not being ready, and it's reality. Jesus described a man who had been all about himself, who was totally unprepared when God said to him, "This very night, your life will be demanded from you." Now for each of us, there will come that day when God says, "It is over." And that's why the Bible says, "Prepare to meet your God." The only way to prepare is to get rid of the sins that will keep you out of heaven. And no religion can do that for you. Because only Jesus died to satisfy the death penalty for your sins. You can't afford to let other things crowd out Jesus any longer. You can't keep hoping that you are basically a good person and that will be enough. You need Christ in your heart. If you want to learn how to have that type of relationship with Jesus, call 888-NEED-HIM or go to chataboutjesus.com.
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0: Water cleans hands. Lotion soothes them. Hands comfort. They protect. They hold a newborn, the hand of an aging parent. Hands wash dishes, play an instrument. And when we need a reminder to do good with our hands, God tells us that His hands made the world. They created the sun, moon, and stars. God holds us with His hands, and it was in the hands of His Son that He placed His greatest rescue plan. The WLUJ Family of Stations.
1: With SRN News, I'm Jason Walker. The arrest of Chinese nationals on spying charges in South Korea, it's drawing international attention. We have more from Lisa Dwyer.
2: Police say two former Chinese military service members have been arrested in South Korea on espionage charges. Police say a 60-year-old Chinese national set up an interception device consisting of a software-defined radio receiver, an antenna, and a laptop at a hotel near an airbase jointly used by South Korean and U.S. forces in southern South Korea. The other suspect is accused of illegally gathering information about U.S. forces in the country. The United States stations about 28,500 troops in South Korea to help deter potential aggression from North Korea. I'm Lisa Dwyer.
1: Pyongyang at it again. South Korea says the North launching a ballistic missile toward the sea, the second such weapons test activity by North Korea in the last 5 days. Ukraine says Russian aerial attacks have killed at least 10 civilians. President Volodymyr Zelensky says Moscow is receiving military help from North Korea using ballistic missiles in a number of attacks. Visa enforcement is accelerating under the Trump administration.
3: The State Department has revoked more than 175,000 visas since President Trump took office. The cancellations include foreigners charged with crimes, people who violated the terms of their visas, and individuals who celebrated the killing of popular conservative broadcaster Charlie Kirk. Secretary of State Marco Rubio also personally revoked visas of certain Cuban and Iranian nationals with ties to their governments. Willie Nelson, The White House.
1: Violence in Winfield, Kansas. Police say a man shot and killed his wife and four children, then committed suicide. This is SRN News.
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0: Josiah Queen on Moody Radio. You know, some people are held back by their glory days, others by their gory days. But either way, looking backward will always slow you down. On the latest episode of Bold Steps, Dr. Mark Jobe explains why the Apostle Paul refused to let his past define his future. 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

0: just to be honest.
1: Hello, my name is Jimmy, and I'm from Ashland. I love all the messages, especially like listening to Janet Parshall. Also, all the different sermons that are around. It's just another outreach. It helps people to hear the good news of Jesus Christ. It's just another avenue of sharing the gospel.
2: Hey, I really like listening to WLUJ. My wife and I have listened to it over the years now, and we get so much enjoyment from it. But no matter where you're at, the music or the preaching, you're going to come away lifted and inspired.
3: With SRN News, I'm Jason Walker. Darlene Graham advancing to a runoff in South Carolina in the primary for her brother's seat in the Senate. She was appointed to fill in the remaining months of his current term after his death last month. And a who's who of conservative South Carolina politicians also competing for the rare prize of a Senate seat. Representative Ralph Norman, who finished second, will face off against Graham coming up in about 2 weeks. Still up for grabs, Wisconsin's Democratic primary for the governor's chair. Another high-profile clash between Francesca Hong and David Crowley in that race. At this hour, still too close to call. Rough weather in parts of Illinois, Ohio, Indiana. Thunderstorms there cutting power to hundreds of thousands. One person has been killed.
4: Ohio's Governor Mike DeWine warned residents about the severe weather sweeping eastward.
5: We are in a very dangerous weather situation that really involves all of Ohio. Flooding danger is going to continue to go up for a while.
4: Near Chicago, tornado sirens sounded and flights were temporarily suspended Tuesday at the city's two major airports. More than 780,000 customers in Illinois, Indiana, and Ohio lost power. Footage shows damaged roofs, flooded roads, and trees tangled in power lines. 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

0: 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I'm Jennifer King.
1: In Colombia, crews there still searching through the rubble after that powerful earthquake earlier in the week has left several thousand people missing. The death count right now stands at 181. Hundreds more have been injured. Shares mostly higher in Asia and U.S. futures edging higher while oil prices have advanced. South Korea's KOSPI index jumped 4%. 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
1: Have you ever had one of those days, the kind that feels foggy, heavy, or dark? Whether it's discouragement, doubt, or disappointment, Jesus understands. In John 8, verse 12, Jesus says, "I am the light of the world. Whoever follows me will never walk in darkness, but will have the light of life." When life feels unclear, we often grab for flashlights of our own making, hard work, fresh ideas, or the next big fix. But these dim lights burn out quickly. Listening friend, what you need isn't a flicker, it's a floodlight. Christ doesn't just give light, He is the light. He sees the road ahead even when we can't. So today, flip the switch of faith and walk forward with Jesus. He's already gone before you.
2: 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What's your message? WLUJ.
3: 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We celebrate the truth through the ministry of music and song. 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
1: With SRN News, I'm Jason Walker. One person in the community said it's something that's just not supposed to happen in a small town, but it has. A domestic incident in Kansas ending with six people dead, including four small children.
2: The Kansas Bureau of Investigation has been called into a tragic crime scene in Winfield, Kansas. Robbie DeLong is the Winfield Chief of Police.
3: Our officers received a 911 call from a male individual who stated that he had killed his entire family and he was getting ready to kill himself.
2: He says officers breached the home to find six people dead, including the suspect, 53-year-old Ronald Williams Sr., Kelly George, 44, and their four children, ages 9 to 3. Neighbors had reported incidents with the father in this case. Jason Diaz is the KBI special agent in charge at the scene.
4: It was a family, a single family in there with a mom and dad.
2: Audio courtesy KAKE. I'm Jennifer King.
1: A town council meeting in the Lone Star State turning heated over a proposal for an Islamic center expansion.
5: The McKinney, Texas City Council unanimously approved a major expansion of the Islamic Association of McKinney despite fierce opposition from more than 150 residents. The plan would create a 5.5-acre campus able to hold up to 2,000 people. Residents and a Sharia law survivor warned about the spread of Sharia practices, child marriage, and threats to American values. Congressman Keith Self also spoke against the project and received a standing ovation. Willie Nelson, Washington.
1: In Tuesday's primary, Senator Darlene Graham and Representative Ralph Norman will advance to a runoff in a couple of weeks in the South Carolina special GOP primary for the Senate. In a Minnesota race, House Speaker Lisa DeMuth winning the GOP primary for the governor, defeating MyPillow guy Mike Lindell. This is SRN News.
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8: Declaring war on sin is our obligation, recognizing when we fall that the grace of God forgives us. See, that's also an important reminder. Repent, confess it, and get up, and let's move on and keep fighting, okay? You fail? Great. Okay, great. Welcome to the human race. We're all going to fail in our fight against sin. Get up and go. Let's keep fighting. Don't give up.

0: know, there's nothing quite like the energy of a live sporting event. Sitting in the crowd, cheering on the home team or our favorite athlete. But when it's our turn to get out there and play, well, that's a whole different story. Today on Focal Point, Pastor Mike Fabares turns to Hebrews chapter 12 and encourages us to fight the good fight. The Bible presents all kinds of men and women who lived lives of ambitious faith. And now it's our turn. Here's Pastor Mike with his message, spurred on by godly examples.
1: Do you realize how much of your life, the quality of it, the fulfillment of it, the gratitude, the joy that you experience, it really comes down to this one basic thing. How well are you following the shepherd? Or are you distracted and are you struggling as you have all these competing forces in your life? I mean, with so much hanging on whether we faithfully follow the shepherd, and your life, really, the daily quality of it, contingent on that, I think it would do us well, as we take Hebrews 12 seriously, to open ourselves up to God and His Spirit and say, you know what? I need to get serious about this issue. It needs to be priority one, top priority. And I'm willing to walk this path and run this race and get serious about fighting all the distractions and everything that wants to take me off the path of walking in step with our great shepherd. We called it ambitious faith, and we looked at all these examples of people that said, I'm going to follow God and do the right thing, and I'm going to trust Him no matter what. I'm going to do that, and God is good, and it's worth it, and I'm going to go after it. Verse after verse and paragraph after paragraph, and finally we get to chapter 12 in Hebrews, and it's as though the inspired words of Hebrews turn a corner, and now it points its attention right at us. Okay, those were the great people who followed me then, but what about you and what about now? Take a look at these words, Hebrews chapter 12, verse 1. Therefore, since we're surrounded by such a great cloud of witnesses, and there are people that have done it well, and there's all kinds of examples we could continue to give, but since that's true of them, then how about us? Here's the main verb here. Let us throw off everything that hinders and the sin that so easily entangles. And let us run with perseverance the race, I love this, that is marked out for us. I mean, the writer of Hebrews, I mean, really is crafting together this homiletical bullet that's moving through all these reasons to live for God. And then he says to these people, listen, now you live godly lives. This is about you taking all the sin and all the temptation, all the lure, and just getting it out of the way. Don't be entangled in sin. Let's move forward and live for God and follow the shepherd faithfully. This is a great passage, and there's so much here. But the bottom line is, since we're surrounded by such a great cloud of testifiers who have testified to the appropriateness, the value, the reward, the requirement, and the rightness of doing the right thing, here's the deal. Let's throw off everything that hinders and the sin that so easily entangles. And bottom line now, let us run with perseverance the race that is marked out for us. There's the heroes, chapter 11. Now you got a race to run. And you better throw that sin out of your life because you've got to run that race. But here's the virtue you're going to need. Circle this word. The virtue that you're going to need is what? Perseverance. I got to have perseverance. I cannot do it without that. I need to persevere. I cannot think, as I said earlier, that the Christian life, when I become a Christian, solves the problem. No, it creates the problem, right? The world is declaring war on my values. My body is rebelling against the resolve to follow Christ. And that battle, as Paul said, in the last chapter of the last book he ever wrote in the New Testament, the second epistle to Timothy, he said, listen, it's not until his dying day that he could say this line, I fought the good fight, I finished the race. He doesn't say that till he's about to die. The preceding phrase is, I'm going to be poured out like a drink offering. He's on his deathbed, and his amanuensis is standing next to him, and he's dictating these words, here's the

I fought the good fight, and now I'm going to get the crown that's stored up for me. Do you think Paul was a godly guy? I'm thinking he was. Pretty good. I'd like to have him as my Sunday school teacher, right? He's a pretty godly guy. And the Bible says that on his deathbed, he finally could say, I'm done. What does that mean? That means you're going to be fighting this thing for the rest of your life. How old are you? Think about it. You know, 10 years from now, if you're still alive, you're going to be fighting this fight. Young people, 35 years from now, if the Lord tarries and you're still alive, you're going to be fighting this fight. You're going to win a battle maybe in the next 8 weeks over some area of your life, and then it's going to creep up, and the onslaught and the battle and the temptation and the opportunity for sin, it's going to come again, and you're going to have to fight it all over again. Wow, tired of fighting it. Couldn't this be easier? No, it's not going to be easy. It will be a lifelong struggle. It's not a sprint. The picture here is a marathon, and a marathon means it's going to hurt the whole time. I mean, running is excruciating, right? Why do people do that? You don't need to do that. But in the Christian life, you have to do it. And when you're sucking air and there's all that self-talk going on, oh, come on, I can do this. I was in a marathon club. I know that's shocking. It was junior high, okay, a long time ago. Lean and Mean Mike in junior high. And I remember the 50-mile club. We were running 50 miles, not at one time, after school every day. And it's the most ridiculous, excruciating thing I ever did. But I think to myself, all those thoughts you have when you're running, right? Some runners here, some of you healthy ones, you run. I don't understand, but you run. What goes through you? You're just, you know, when you're just dying inside. And I'm sure you say this, keep going. Don't you? Keep going. Keep going. When you have the ability to do that, that's called perseverance. But there's a word that underlies this, that translates it from the original Greek New Testament to our English translations, that is so descriptive. I want you to write it down. And some of you have been around for a while. You've heard me preach on this word. We've done whole sermons on this word. But the word in the Greek New Testament right here that translates perseverance is the Greek word hupomene. And I'd like you to write it down. And plus it rhymes, so it's kind of cute. You and I need to pray, number three, for hupomene. Pray for hupomene. It does rhyme. Well, hupomene, why do you need to teach me a Greek word all of a sudden? Here's the reason. This little compound word, have you heard me preach on this before? Has two distinct parts. Hupo is a preposition. All the prepositions are about, you know, relationship, spatial relationship. Hupo is the Greek preposition that describes something underneath something, right? Hyper, and we get all these from Greek, right? Hyper, you're hyperactive. That means you got too much, you're overly active, right? Hupo, like a hypothermia, that means your temperature's too low, right? Hupo means something that's underneath. Okay, hupo. And what God now does in this text by the Holy Spirit, he gives us this verb, meno, okay? The root of this word, meno. And he says, hupo meno, you're going to stay under. Meno is the word to stay, to remain, to be resolved, to don't move. Just stay there. Don't move. You can handle it. Don't give up. Don't quit. Don't fall down. Okay? And I'm always thinking of this word when I go to Israel with our group, and we have the Bedouins with their camels, right? Do you remember that? Those of you that traveled to Israel with us, they got their camels there, and then there's inevitably always the portly, stout couple that comes up and wants to ride it, you know, tandem. They want to ride it together. Camels are interesting animals. And those camels, they're very expressive about their displeasure for the weight of the riders, okay? You watch them, right? Little kids get on them, no problem. Right? But when you get the big, stout, portly couple saying, please, Pastor, take a picture of it, and the camel stands up and always goes, blah, blah, blah. Right? You watch. And they hate it. But the Bedouin sticking the ones in his pocket, he's going, no, come on, come on. Right? Speaking in Arabic to the camel, come on. And the camel, right? And you know what? I've yet to see the camel toss the big, stout couple off his back. Every time, those camels, they may not like it. They may feel the strain on their back. They hupo mene. They bear up under. They stay under. They don't toss. They don't fall down. They don't quit. You and I need to pray for hupo mene. Just came back from this vacation. We were having a little time in this coastal town. And you know, we went to the lobby of the hotel. And we said, we're going to do something with our family. Got a family, three young kids. What's good? Oh, you need to go on this little boat. And this boat ride's really cool. And they let you go in this little cove. And you get to snorkel. Okay, that's okay. We'll do that. So we pay way more than we should for the boat ride at the lobby of the hotel. And then we show up to go on the boat ride. So it's vacation time, right? I'm in, you know, non-pastoral garb. And I'm there and ready to, you know, tourist, ready to go snorkeling. Get on the boat. We sit down very beginning of the 3-hour tour, right, of the harbor. And I sit down, and this lady sits down right next to me. I got my family on this side. She sits down right there, and she squares her shoulders up to me, right? And we haven't even launched from the dock yet. And I don't know what, but she just peers at me with her eyes, and she leans over and says, so what do you do for a living? So I'm an auto mechanic.

0: want to get into it. Not now, you know, I'm into the trip maybe. I was just starting. I don't think I'm weird now. Just let me be with my family. And so then the conviction, speak the truth to one another. I'm like, Pastor. You're what? Pastor, church in California. Really? Right? And then she turns her whole body, right? Oh, we got to talk. She starts in. And it was, first, it was, you know, great. I just want to hear your testimony, right? She goes in her testimony. Oh, I became a Christian in college, and, you know, my life was a mess, and I came to Christ, and I got involved in this church, and then the story just was, and then it was like, you know what, though? My life right now is so hard, right? She's got a family, which she's totally ignoring, right? And they've just wandered off on the boat somewhere, right? And she's squaring me up, and my family's lost interest in me at that point, and now my life's just awful. It's just awful, right? My marriage is just it's in the dumps, and my kids, we're having fun at this point. And then she says, and I'm thinking of taking my life. Okay. I said, well, then we need to talk. And here's the problem. She grew up in a church in her college days and early marriage where they taught her the Christian life, into the Christian life, it solves your problems. It'll be great. And I said, well, you need to go to our church, because I remind them every week it's not supposed to be great. Your Christian life's going to be a battle. And you know what passage I was in that morning? Hebrews chapter 12. And I said, listen, I got a passage for you. You got to run with endurance the race that is set out for you. You need to run with perseverance. You need hupomene, and you better start asking God for it. Because it wasn't meant to be easy. You're going to fight the good fight until the very last day, and God doesn't want you to quit. He wants you to keep fighting it. And I know it's hard, and I know there's marital issues, and I know your job's an awful thing, but here's the deal. You got to fight this. And I said, do you remember Isaiah chapter 40? I said, what does it say? Here the prophet calls out. He says, have you not heard? Don't you know? The Lord, the God of the universe, he does not grow weary. He doesn't get tired. He doesn't faint. He doesn't sleep. But here's the deal. And here's the next verse. And it's so good. It says, but do you remember what the Bible says? It says, he gives strength to the weary. Those who wait on the Lord, they'll renew their hope. They'll renew their strength. If you hope in God, fight the good fight and keep fighting, because you're going to fight it till the end of your life. But hope in God. Ask God. God wants to give strength to the weary. You know, and then that last part. Even though young men, they stumble and fall. They do. Right? People get tired, used. They grow weary. They're exhausted. Those who hope in the Lord, they'll renew their strength. They will mount up on wings like eagles. They'll run and not get weary. They'll walk and not faint. I said, no fainting. No killing yourself, no ending your life. Get back in the game. And it was so great to watch her countenance just pick up, you know, and to say, you're right. And at the end, she's high-fiving me, thanking my wife for, you know, taking her husband away. And you know what? I'm going to go fight the battle. And you know what? You know what grieved my heart the most? She's never heard that stuff. Going to church every week and hearing, oh, hey, you know what? It's going to be great. It's a fight. You and I got to fight sin. We got to fight sin in our lives, and when it comes up and it creeps into our lives, we got to say it's a battle. Let's just fight the battle, and if you need endurance, and you will, you know where to get it. You get it from God. And by the way, let me just point this out. Once you're done praying for it, and you got to pray for this every day, get off your knees and remember what we learned in chapter 10 of Hebrews. There is no one in this room who can do this on their own. No one. You and I are all called to do this together. The Bible says this. It says you and I ought to be spurring one another on to love and good deeds. I mean, the thing about her was, and I found out in her testimony, now she's lagging on her church attendance. Well, number one, I think you're going to the wrong church, but let's get you in a better church, and then let's get there, not just on Sundays. Get involved. And immediately I said, here's the problem. Don't forsake the assembling of yourselves together, as is the habit of some. But encourage one another, and all the more as you see the day approaching. What's the assumption? As we see the day approach, things will get harder. And as things get harder in our world, in our families, in our lives, here's the deal. We're going to need each other even more. So as you pray for hupomene, know this. God is going to take his hand on your back and push you into the center of the life of your church. He is going to say what you need now to encourage, bolster, and strengthen that hupomene is your church family. The word that is translated in Hebrews chapter 10, encourage one another, is the word parakaleo, to come alongside of. The church will be called alongside of you to encourage you. Here's the deal. You and I need to say we need it now more than ever. We need to be more involved, all the more as you see the day approaching. You know what? You'd be better off playing basketball with your brothers in Christ at Compass Bible Church on Sunday nights than sit in front of the TV and flipping channels on Sunday night. You realize that? Because here's a group of guys together playing basketball and reaching out into our community to lead people to Christ. Do you think that might help encourage you to say no to temptation and to walk a path of righteousness? Absolutely. Do you think you got a better chance of saying no and winning battles over sin and temptation if you were in the trenches with our kids, helping them learn Bible verses in Awana on Thursday nights? I think you will. I don't know what you're doing the weekend of men's retreat, men. I don't know what you're doing the weekend of women's retreat, women. But I guarantee you, you got a better chance of having hupomone and winning battles against sin if you're sitting there sacrificing all your domestic responsibilities for a weekend to say, let us learn together and bolster our relationships with one another and learn what God's word has to say in a unique setting that will equip us to live for God. This is not just, hey, we want more work for the staff. Let's put a bunch of stuff on the calendar this fall. The point is that you and I need this, and we need it all the more as we see the day approaching. And I do not understand those churches out there that think it's really cool or godly to say, well, you know, we don't want to take any more of your time up, right? We're not a commune. We're not moving in together, okay? So don't worry about that. Well, next they want us to live at the church. No, live at the church. You got a job. You got a neighborhood. Go live there. And I guarantee you'll still have opportunity for evangelism and outreach. But you know what? A couple more hours at the church this week, that'd probably be a good thing. Another night at a small group called a home Bible fellowship where we really dig deep and apply God's word, that'd probably do well for your fight against sin. Because Satan's strategy is to isolate you. Because if he can get you away from the group, right? You've seen National Geographics, right? Those animals go after that struggling wildebeest, right? He's out there, oh, I don't know, I don't want to go with the group. Great, right? I'm going to eat you then. That's what the roaring lion says. And here's the deal. That's just exactly what Satan would want to do to you. You need hupomone. You need to pray for it, and you need to know this. Once you pray for it, God's going to put his hand on the small of your back and say, there's your church. Go get involved. Okay? And I'm not trying to just create more activity at the church. I'm trying to say that's what you and I need, and all the more as we see the day approaching. Well, we got to fight. There are a lot of good reasons for fighting. We need hupomone to fight. Let me just give you one short word. I know this is a homiletical no-no, but let me give you one verse that may help tie this together for those of you that came in under a cloud of conviction and you're already afflicted and you're going, oh, this makes me feel even worse. I'm such a loser. I can't live righteously. One verse, okay, ready? 1 John chapter 2, last verse of the day. 1 John chapter 2. Sermons like this, sermons on sin, they afflict the comfortable, but maybe we need to comfort the afflicted for just a second. You come in here, you go, wow, that's just what I need. A reminder of what a sinful loser I am. That's the wrong attitude, okay? I know Hebrews 12 is designed to get us to fight sin. But if you've been fighting it and you're coming in here and you're weary from the fight this week, and you have been on your A game fighting sin, please know this, that if you failed at it a few times, next Thursday when you stumble and fall, remember this passage, 1 John chapter 2, verse number 1. My dear children, the Apostle John writes, I write this to you, and he's just written a great chapter in chapter 1 about living righteously and confessing our sins and doing the right thing. He says, I write this to you so that you will not sin. That's the goal. But if anyone does sin, and he's already said we're all going to fail, punctuated failure, it's going to happen. Remember this, we have one who speaks to the Father in our defense, okay? This is not an adversarial relationship. We've got a friend here, Jesus Christ, the righteous one. He is the atoning sacrifice for our sins. And John is speaking to this little Jewish group out there, and he says, just don't think it's just for us. He says, and for the sins of the whole world, there'll be people 2,000 years from now on some little coastal county on the other side of the planet. And you know what? Christ's death covers their sin as well. The atonement on the cross paid it all. This is not about penance. It's not about purgatory. Are you tracking with this? I understand our sins are covered by the grace of God and the cross of Christ. It is. I'm all there with you. Okay? Declaring war on sin is our obligation. Recognizing when we fall that the grace of God forgives us. See, that's also an important reminder. So if you're coming in here going, oh, don't lay on another layer of guilt about my sin. Here's the deal. Guilt has one purpose in Scripture. Have you heard me say this 100 times? One purpose, to lead you to repentance. Repent, confess it, and get up, and let's move on and keep fighting, okay? You fail? Great. Okay, great. Welcome to the human race, right? We're all going to fail in our fight against sin. Get up and go. That's why I like that, and it's a bit of a poetic statement in Proverbs 16:24. It says, the righteous man, he falls seven times, but he gets up. Just get up. If you've fallen a few times this week, you come in discouraged today, and you're going, wow, I didn't need that sermon. Maybe you need just this last word. The atonement of Christ has covered your sins. God just wants you to get back up. Let's keep fighting. Don't give up. Let's pray. God, help us to be people that take the fight against sin seriously. We want to get serious about our sanctification. We're not going to throw on a bunch of man-made rules about do's and don'ts here. We just want to look at your word, and if it's sin, we want to say it's wrong, and we want to declare war on it. And we want to be smart enough, wise enough, by your Spirit's leadership in our lives to say if there's an avenue through which sin comes, we want to shut it down. It is not worth it. God, I pray that you would help us to declare war on sin, always remembering we're not trying to earn our place into your family. It is not about some meritorious structure that keeps us out of purgatory. This is all about the reality that our lives are indebted to the grace of God. That the grace of God, because it's forgiven us completely, and Christ said, tetelestai, paid in full, that all of our sins, past, present, and future, have been atoned for. God, it's just a reminder that that kind of grace instructs us to deny ungodliness. So we want to take that beck and call. We want to take it seriously. We want to respond rightly. So God, give us the courage, the discernment, the wisdom, and even, God, the boldness to say to you, try us, search our hearts, see if there's any wicked way in us. God, we want to be changed. We want to be transformed. We want to be more like your Son. It's in Jesus' name I pray. Amen.
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2: 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Using Ephesians chapter 6, Perry walks us through the full armor of God, the belt of truth, breastplate of righteousness, shoes of the gospel of peace, shield of faith, helmet of salvation, and the sword of the Spirit. 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A blessing awaits you. 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
3: I'm Ruth Kramer with Mission Network News. A 7.4 magnitude quake struck western Colombia Monday morning. By Tuesday, more than 3,800 people were reported missing as the death toll neared 200. Estela Ferruccio is the director of RTM Colombia, a Spanish branch of DWR. Speaking through a translator, she says,
4: although the government is deploying aid, it is very, very difficult because they have to go in six different places. Sometimes it's not easy to respond immediately to each needs of the affected people.
3: RTM Colombia's team is already developing new radio content to share hope with survivors. 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There's more in the full story at missionnews.org. And Sudan's civil war may seem straightforward. The army and rebel militia are fighting for control of the country. However, John, a gospel worker focused on Sudan, says reality is far more complex. First, the ethnic undertones of war pit Arabs against Africans. Second, the conflict has expanded from an internal dispute to a regional proxy war.
5: The UAE is supporting the RSF. Saudi Arabia has supported the Sudan armed forces. Russia has been involved in Sudan for decades, looting its gold through the use of militias in Darfur.
3: On the ground, church planters suffer alongside the general population. Believers offer holistic care to their fellow Sudanese with the love and compassion of Jesus. Find your place in the story at missionnews.org. 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I'm Ruth Kramer.
6: The beginnings of the modern-day comic books got its start in the late 1930s. We've always longed for a hero. But the real origin of superheroes? Jesus. He doesn't wear a mask, has no need of a cape, and green minerals have no effect on him. He came to Earth because mankind couldn't save itself. He taught that, left on our own, we'll begin to think the villain might be the hero. He came to help us discover a better way. God had a plan to rescue mankind before he even created them. He knew there would be an evil that would influence his creation. He knew that without his help, mankind would be destroyed. And while we're making bad decisions, God is reminding us that Jesus already accepted the role of a hero. He's better than the best comic book hero, mightier than an infant from a distant planet, and closer than you might think. Lifting up Jesus, WLUJ.
7: 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Even we don't like the idea. 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
9: It's very important to know how temptation works. What Satan does is he invites you to go back to your old sins. He holds an enticement before you, and he says, this is what you want. This is what you enjoy. This is where you belong. This is who you are.
10: Welcome to Open the Bible with Pastor Colin Smith. And Colin, all of us can relate to that temptation. So when it comes, how do we respond to that?
9: Well, we remind Satan that he's a liar. This is not who I am. See, there are two truths that are really important to get hold of in the scripture. One is that God is changing me. That's the truth of sanctification. The other is that God has changed me. That's the truth of regeneration, which is what we're talking about in this series. Really important to be able to grasp both. I'm not yet the person that I'm going to be, but I'm not the person that I used to be either. And when Satan tells me that I am defined by my own sin, he lies because I'm a new creation in Jesus Christ.
10: And so when we get that temptation that comes to mind, and Satan is whispering that in our ear, you're saying we need to, in a sense, fight back with Scripture.
9: That's right. We answer back. We say, no, that is not who I am. I am a new creation in Jesus Christ. I'm a child of God.
10: Yeah.
9: And you may tempt me with these particular temptations, but who I am is someone who's living to please God. And that's the pushback that's really important in facing temptation.
10: Well, let's continue to look at this from the book of 2 Corinthians. We're in chapter 5 today as we continue the message, Knowing Who You Are. Here's Pastor Colin.
9: Regeneration is the completed transformation, the work of God's Spirit that begins the continuing process that we call sanctification. The great truth of sanctification that many Christians understand well is that God is changing me. Thank God for that. The great truth of regeneration that most Christians do not understand well is that Christ has changed me. And we need both these truths. And I want to show you in just a moment what happens if you grasp the one and not the other. And the answer is you become spiritually exhausted. We'll see how. Now, that's the learning bit. Now we've got to get down to some practice. I want you to see how the wonderful truth of regeneration functions in the life of a Christian believer. You say, okay, we spent nearly 20 minutes thinking about this. What's the point? What's the use? What's the value of me knowing this? How does this truth work in the life of an ordinary Christian person like me? Well, I want to point you to three ways in which this wonderful truth functions in the life of a believer, three ways in which it's really useful to you. Here's the first. Regeneration is the root of all growth in your Christian life. It is the root of all growth in your Christian life. Very simply, if you want to grow, you have to start with life. Dead things don't grow. Put a stone in the ground, it's a stone in the ground. Put a seed in the ground, different thing. So regeneration, because it is God bringing us to spiritual life by the Holy Spirit, is the root of all growth in the Christian life. Regeneration is the life that grows in sanctification. Or to use a different kind of analogy, regeneration is the engine that drives all progress in the Christian life. Regeneration is what makes you want to be more holy than you are. It is the root, it is the beginning of all Christian progress. It is the life that grows in what we call sanctification. What that means is simply this. Since regeneration is becoming a new person in Jesus Christ, all progress in the Christian life begins with you knowing clearly who you are in Jesus Christ. And that's the first way in which regeneration is not only useful, but absolutely critical to every one of us. Let me boil it down for you.
11: Have you ever come to a place in your life when you've said to yourself, you know, I think I am the most useless, miserable, failed, pathetic, weak apology for a Christian that ever has been or ever will be? Have you ever come to a place in your life when you've kind of said that or thought that about yourself? A lot of heads nodding. And I have too. Maybe you fell into some sin. Maybe the progress of other Christians just made you think, what in the world happened to me? Maybe you were ashamed of thoughts that went through your mind. You thought, if I thought that, can I even be a Christian at all? Let God tell you who you are at that moment. Listen, you are a new creation in Christ. You have been crucified with Christ. You have been raised to new life. Your body is the temple of the Holy Spirit. You have been set free from sin. You are light in a dark world. You have been born again, and for that reason, you are a child of God. See, that's the only way to address the miserable failure thing that every Christian experiences at some point in our lives. You have to let God tell you who you are in Christ, and when you lay hold of that again, you will find the strength to move forward. Once you know who you are, you will find that the rest of your growth in the Christian life is simply a matter of being who you are. Which is why we're saying that the root of all growth in the Christian life is regeneration. To know who you are now as a new person in Jesus Christ. Now, think through the seven scriptures that we looked at together. You might like to review them again later, but let me just show you how knowing who you are in Christ, that's regeneration, drives the new life in which you grow in Christ. Regeneration drives sanctification. Listen, you are light, Ephesians 5:8. So live as light. See, there's regeneration. What God done for you? He's given you a new nature. You are light. Now, when you know that you are light, what are you going to do? Paul says, well, live as light. When you know that you are light, then you will find that by God's grace, you are moved to be who you are. You are free from sin, Paul says, so do not let sin be your master. Don't let Satan tell you that you have to do this thing that he's tempting you to do. You're a free man. You're a free woman. So don't let sin be your master. Christ lives in you. Been crucified with Christ. I no longer live, but Christ lives in me. So what is my response to that? The life I live by faith in the Son of God. If Christ lives in me, then I have to live by faith. When I know who I am, I find how I move forward. Your body is the temple of the Holy Spirit. There's the regeneration statement. What's the next thing that comes in 1 Corinthians 6? Therefore, flee from sexual immorality. See, you will not flee sexual immorality until you really know that in Christ, your body is a temple of the Holy Spirit. When you've really laid hold of that and that is true of you in Christ, you'll say, I have to live differently. If my body really is a temple of the Holy Spirit, changes the whole way in which I think about that stuff. You have been raised with Christ, so set your minds on things above. See, if you already belong to heaven, then get your mind where you already belong. You are a new creation in Christ, so live for Christ and not for yourself. 2 Corinthians 5 and verse 17. You have been born again, 1 Peter, so love one another deeply. So, in all of these scriptures, they work the same way. Discover who you are, and then you'll know how to move forward. Regeneration is the root, the beginning of all progress in the Christian life. And one reason why many Christians don't make a lot of progress is that we don't think deeply about who we are in Jesus Christ and what God has already done for us in Jesus Christ. Once you go out into this week saying, my body is a temple of the Holy Spirit, and that's already true, you'll think differently about the way that you live. Do you know who you are in Christ? You know, there's a lady in the congregation just recently said to me, She said, it's really helped me to know that the flesh is not who I am, it's what I'm fighting against. Isn't that good? She'd grasped regeneration, you see. She'd grasped that she really is a new person and that the temptations that were coming to her and that she was battling against, that's not who I am. And that was strengthening her, therefore, to fight against that stuff. How's this useful? Regeneration, it is the life that grows in sanctification. And knowing who you are is the beginning of becoming who you are, which is the whole process of growth in the Christian life.
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11: Here's the second thing. Regeneration, perhaps more than any other truth in the Bible, will help you to overcome discouragement, and particularly to overcome discouragement in regards to progress in the Christian life. Now, let me describe the issue and see if you relate to this. Some Christians have a genuine longing to be more like Christ. It runs so deep within them, but they are always discouraged about it. They have an air of defeat about them. They say, I want to be a better Christian, but I'm not there yet. I'm not the person that I want to be, but I'm praying that God will do a new work in me. And there's this kind of sense of defeat that hangs over them year after year after year. There's a desire, there's a longing, there's no joy, no real sense of progress, just, I wish I was better than I am. Now, the longing is good, but the sense of defeat is surely not what we find in the New Testament. The great strength of these Christians is that they have a passionate longing for holiness. You can't have that too much. They want to be better. They're stretching themselves out in the pursuit of a more godly life. In other words, they've really grasped onto the doctrine of sanctification, which promotes humility and it promotes effort. And it says you haven't arrived there yet, you have a long way still to go, so press on. These Christians will really relate to a wonderful verse that we all need, like Philippians 3:10, not that I have already obtained this or have already been made perfect, but I press on. That's sanctification. All right? The continuing process. Now, we need all the truth of the Bible. That's the whole point of why we're here for this series. And that includes, I need this truth of sanctification. Boy, I do. I need to apply myself to becoming more holy than I am on a continuing basis. With God's help, I need to work on being less selfish and less critical and less a whole lot of things. I said to my wife, what else should I put in that list? She said, just put a whole lot of things. I need to be more generous, more thankful, more patient, more understanding. And by God's grace, I really want to do that. Because His Spirit lives in me, as in you, if you're a Christian believer. But let me ask you honestly this question. Who in this congregation, honestly, is satisfied with his own sanctification or her own sanctification? Is there anyone here who is as holy as he or she wants to be? Not one of us. In fact, the first mark of genuine holiness is that we want to be more holy than we are. So the problem that we face, and you're not alone in this, the problem that we face in sanctification, number one problem is discouragement, because we never get there. It's always beyond. We're always pressing on. And if sanctification is the only truth you have grasped, then the Christian life will always seem beyond you. And you will live your Christian life like it's always beyond you until the day you die. That is why, beside the great truth of sanctification, every one of us needs the truth of regeneration. And what God has brought together, let no man nor woman separate. Because besides sanctification, which is what God is still doing in you, there is this wonderful truth of regeneration, which is what God has done in you. And that is what will give you joy and strength to continue on the journey of sanctification. That'll keep you going. That'll deliver you from discouragement. What God has done in you, thank Him for it. Find joy in it. Let me give you just a little picture because I want you to think about this. Imagine with me a man who's going on a journey through the desert, okay? He's got a pack on his back. He's got a cloth over his head. He trudges through miles and miles and miles of sand. And he's carrying water that sustains him. And when he drinks the water, he knows he's got to find an oasis to get more water. Otherwise, he's going to do what? He's going to die in the desert, right? Regeneration is the oasis for your soul. It tells you that beside the work that Christ continues to do in you, there is the work that He has already done. And that is water to a thirsty soul. Now imagine our man in the desert on his journey, running out of water, his flask is empty, he's getting tired and exhausted, and a mile ahead of him there is an oasis. And all of us are in the oasis there, and we're grateful to be there before we continue on our journey. And here we see this man who's coming towards the oasis. He looks absolutely exhausted, but in this oasis there is a spring of water. Ahead of him, there is a blue lagoon into which he can plunge his dried-out body. And as we see him coming up, we go out to welcome him, and we say, "Brother, come on in here and be refreshed and be renewed before you go on the next stage of your journey." But he says, "I must press on." And we say to him, "You're going to die in the desert if you don't come here and fill your bottles of water." "Oh, no, no, no, this journey is long," he says. "I must press on." And off he goes. Listen, a lot of Christians are like that, and it's happening even in our life groups, I believe, in some of our discussions. We can't get into our minds what God has done for us. We keep bypassing the oasis and going back on into the journey of sanctification and what we've still to do and what we've still to achieve and what we're still working on. So, God says you are a new creation in Christ. That is water to a thirsty soul. But you rush past it. You don't take it in. You say, "New creation? Well, I'm not as new as I want to be, so I must press on." God says you are the temple of the Holy Spirit. Your body is a temple of the Holy Spirit. There's life in that. You come in and drink of that deeply. You are a temple of the Holy Spirit. That's what God says to you. But you see, some of us are like that man in the desert. We say, "No, no, no, we've no time to stop there. We've got to press on. You see, I need to be more filled with the Spirit than I am." I'm sure that's true. I just want you to stop and hear this. Your body is a temple of the Holy Spirit. Stay there for a moment. Drink in this truth. Because it will be the water that sustains you on the journey. God has said, hear it, hear it. You have been set free from sin. And there's power in that to drive you forward in living the Christian life. But you rush past this and you say, "Oh, you don't understand. There are many besetting sins in my life, and I really need to work very hard at conquering them." You are so passionate about sanctification, and that's great, that you rush past regeneration, which is very bad, because then, like the man without the water in the desert, eventually, you know what happens? You fall down in your pursuit of the Christian life, exhausted, exhausted. Exhausted. That's what happens again and again in every generation to people who grasp sanctification and not regeneration. Drink deeply off this water. It will sustain you on the journey of sanctification. That's what it's for. Let Christ tell you who you are. Take in the miracle of God's grace that he has already done. Stop for one moment fretting about what you are not yet and take in who you already are in Jesus Christ. It's water to your soul. In Christ, you are a new creation. In Christ, the old has gone, and in Christ, the new has come. Drink this water. It will be life to you. It will help you overcome discouragement, and it will sustain you on the journey of the Christian life. You see how important this truth is, why we would want to take these weeks so that we get it into our minds and hearts? Because that's how it works in the Christian life. And here's the last thing, and it's just very brief. Regeneration will help you stand up against temptation. It's very important to know how temptation works. What Satan does is he invites you to go back to your old sins. And because he's a liar and he's the father of lies, what he does is he tempts you with some enticement. And what he does by putting these thoughts into your mind is something like this. He holds an enticement before you, and he says, this is what you want. This is what you enjoy. This is where you belong. And wait for it. This is who you are. And remember then in that moment of temptation that he is the father of lies. And the spirit of truth would come to you and say, no. This is who you were. It is not who you are. For you have been bought, you have been cleansed, you are a new creation, you are a temple of the Holy Spirit. You are light in this dark world. Now, be who you are.
10: 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And as you give a gift to Open the Bible this month, we want to say thank you by sending you a copy of a book written by Brad Weatherall called Saved to Sin No More. And Colin, who is Brad Weatherall and why should we read this book?
12: Well, you know, I've often said that we should choose books not by the title, but by the author. And the reason for that, of course, is that when you read a book, you're actually reading a person. You're reading what has come out of that person. So who has written a book is really very, very important. And I'm just so glad to have the opportunity to introduce Brad Weatherall. His name may not be widely known. He is my successor as the senior pastor of the Orchard Evangelical Free Church. I've served that church for 30 years. I've worked with Brad for more than 15. I stepped down from being the senior pastor just over a year ago to focus full-time on the ministry of Open the Bible. And so Brad is someone that I feel very, very close to and very, very confident in. He has a deep, authentic walk with the Lord. That's always the first thing you want to know about someone who you're going to read. He has a wonderful gift of preaching and a wonderful gift of writing. This is his first book, and he's chosen to write on a subject that he studied very deeply, and it's this wonderful truth of union with Christ. I think this, Steve, may be the most important and least understood doctrine in all of the Bible. People often kind of look a bit quizzical. Union with Christ, what's that? Well, folks are going to love this compelling and clear introduction to what I think is one of the most encouraging truths in all of the Christian life.
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14: With SRN News, I'm Jason Walker. Rough weather in Illinois, Indiana, Ohio, and surrounding areas. Thunderstorms cutting power to more than 600,000 people in the Chicago area. Ohio Governor Mike DeWine says the weather contributed to a fatality in a small village east of Columbus, which has been mostly cut off by flash flooding.
15: Sadly, we have had one fatality in Roseville. One fatality that we're aware of. This was an individual who died simply because they could not, had an emergency, and they could not get to that individual.
14: Crews continue searching through the rubble in Columbia after that massive earthquake left thousands missing. The death count stands at 181. Major wildfire in western Canada forcing 20,000 people to evacuate. At least one person has been killed. President Trump says that since Iran is seeking compensation as part of any peace talks, well, he'll demand the same.
16: It's part of a larger pivot as President Trump looks to end the Iran war. The Washington Post reported on an elaborate White House ruse that was prompted by an Iranian assassination threat. The report said Mr. Trump secretly flew out of last month's NATO summit in Turkey on an alternate military aircraft while making it appear as though he was with the press pool on Air Force One. Mr. Trump says Iran is now on the cusp of financially collapsing, all part of a new strategy to bring the war to a close. Bernie Bennett in Washington.
14: Primary elections Tuesday in six states. In South Carolina, Senator Darlene Graham and Representative Ralph Norman will advance to a runoff later in the month. And in Wisconsin's Democratic primary, David Crowley has defeated Francesca Hong. SRN News. Religious leaders in Switzerland are raising concerns now after the government ended a long-standing clergy exemption from mandatory military service without consulting the churches first.
17: Switzerland's defense minister has apologized after church leaders were left out of discussions before clergy lost their traditional exemption from military service. Catholic and Protestant leaders criticized the move, saying it bypassed religious institutions on a matter directly affecting ministers. The policy change has sparked debate over religious freedom, freedom of conscience, and the government's relationship with faith communities. Questions remain about whether the exemption could be restored. Richard Boyd reporting.
14: Young Americans changing the way they practice religion and its reshaping family life. Once, women were more religious than men, but now it's just the opposite. Young women report the lowest commitment of any group. This is SRN News. More than 2,000 people are dead now in Congo's Ebola outbreak, the fastest growing on record. And health officials say the matter is getting worse by the day, as many in the region are nonchalant about the disease.
18: Congo government data shows a total of 4,381 confirmed Ebola cases, including 2,011 deaths, and as of Tuesday, just over 700 patients in admission and isolation. The WHO on Monday said the outbreak likely started in February, long before authorities detected it in one of Congo's most remote and vulnerable areas. Aid workers say the outbreak continues to outpace response. It's been expanding across the five provinces affected. Many health workers have gone on strike to protest lack of payment for their work since the outbreak was declared. I'm Charles Deledesma.
14: More details at srnnews.com.
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20: Now, I know that the intellectuals of our day have different ideas. They have taught us that homosexuality can be accepted as normal, what they call today an alternative lifestyle. We've been told today that unmarried motherhood really poses no serious problems. And we've been taught that marriage is not sacred because really nothing is sacred. And our great commandment today is, thou shalt not be judgment. And so the new God in America is the God of tolerance. I believe it's time that somebody spoke up for the family and for family faithfulness.
19: Welcome to Love Worth Finding. Pastor, teacher, and author Adrian Rogers said this, "Real marriage did not come from the swamps of immorality or by evolution, but marriages are made by heaven." But in this day and age, it seems the institution of marriage has become so polluted by the world, it's hard to see it for what it is and remember God's original design. In Matthew chapter 19, Jesus speaks about marriage. If you have your Bible, turn there now, as Adrian Rogers reminds us of the sacredness of marriage.
20: I want us to read here from the Word of God, Matthew chapter 19, verses 1 through 6. "And it came to pass that when Jesus had finished these sayings, he departed from Galilee and came into the coast of Judea beyond Jordan. And great multitudes followed him, and he healed them there. The Pharisees also came unto him, tempting him, and saying unto him, Is it lawful for a man to put away his wife for every cause? And he answered and said unto them, Have ye not read that he which made them at the beginning made them male and female? And God said, For this cause shall a man leave father and mother, and shall cleave to his wife, and they twain, or they two, shall be one flesh. Wherefore, they are no more twain or two, but one flesh. What therefore God hath joined together, let not man put asunder." Now, I want to talk to you about the sacredness of marriage. We see marriage as we know it, as God intended it, to be unraveling. And experts tell us that soon, half of all children will grow up in single-parent homes, and most mothers will work outside the home. Much of this problem is caused by divorce. In the first three verses of our chapter, the matter of divorce comes up, and the disciples ask Jesus, "Can a man just divorce his wife for any reason?" And Jesus, in answering that question, tells us about what marriage is intended to be. "One man for one woman till death do them part. For this cause shall a man leave his father and his mother and cleave unto his wife. They twain shall be one flesh, and what God hath therefore joined together, let not man put asunder." Divorce is an American tragedy because divorced parents produce broken children, and broken children produce broken homes, which produce broken children, which produce broken homes, which produce broken children. It is a vicious cycle. God has said in His Word in Malachi chapter 2 and verse 16 that He hates divorce. God literally hates divorce. Now, I know that the intellectuals of our day have different ideas. They have taught us that sex between unmarried people really is incidental. It causes no moral problems. And you young people in the choir, let me tell you, God absolutely, totally forbids any kind of sexual liaison outside of the bonds of holy matrimony. We've been taught also that homosexuality can be accepted as normal, what they call today an alternative lifestyle. We've been told today that unmarried motherhood really poses no serious problems. And we've been taught that marriage is not sacred because really nothing is sacred. And our great commandment today is, thou shalt not be judgmental. And so the new God in America is the God of tolerance. I believe it's time that somebody spoke up for the family and for family faithfulness. And so I want you to see, first of all, that real marriage did not come from the swamps of immorality or by

female and said, for this cause shall a man leave father and mother and shall cleave unto his wife, and they twain shall be one flesh. Now all marriage counseling, all marriage preaching, all marriage design can be summed up in three words that Jesus just gave. Leave, cleave, and one flesh. Leave, cleave, and one flesh. Now, what your job is as a parent, and many of you are parents who have children who are getting to be marriageable age, or you have little children who one day will be marriageable age, your chief assignment from God, so far as that child is concerned, is to prepare that child to leave home. That is to work yourself out of a job to where that child no longer needs you. Now, I'm so grateful for the home. I'm grateful for the home that I have where I never ever entered in my mind that my father might leave my mother, and of course he did not. I cannot tell you the security that I had as a child. Now, I did not come up in a wealthy family. As a matter of fact, I suppose our family would be classified as lower middle class. I was born during the Great Depression. And the Great Depression that began in 1929, I was born in 1931. I have a real good idea that I was not planned. As a matter of fact, I got bold enough to ask my mom about it one day, and she just smiled, and I knew the answer. I was not planned. But I was in God's plan. And I came along back in those days, and work was hard to find. Money was hard to come by. Some of you who are older know something of what it was like in the Great Depression in those days. And it still bothers me to death to go into a restaurant and have one of my children order a hamburger and take a bite out of it and leave the rest on the plate. It gets all over me, not because I'm a stingy, not because I don't want to spend money. I just cannot bear to see things go to waste. That's the way we were raised. But we had some wonderful times as a family. We lived in Florida, which was wonderful. I was born and raised in paradise and didn't know it. And really, I mean, I was a grown man before I'd seen snow. The first time I saw it, I thought it was grits all over the ground. I didn't know what it was. But because my dad sometimes did not have work, he was never a lazy man, but there would be times when we would go over to a place called Singer Island, right off the coast of Florida there, with the Lake Worth Lagoon between West Palm Beach and Singer Island. We would go over there, the most beautiful, pristine beaches you've ever seen. And we kids would seine for minnows so my dad could fish. My mother would bring some Crisco and a big black frying pan and some bread. And my dad would catch fish. We'd build a bonfire there on the beach and fry those fish, eat those pork and beans or whatever they called it, Van Camp pork and beans. I remember one time we had a can in the fire and it exploded and hit us all with hot beans. I'll never forget that. But you know, I look back on those experiences. The best times I ever had as a child, I had because my parents didn't have much. When we were together as a family, when Dad worked, Mom stayed home, we sat down at the table together and had a meal together and had family fellowship and lived together as a family. Now, those are wonderful times, but you can't live that way all the time. And so my father taught reliance. He taught us to work. We had to work. He didn't give us a lot of things. So many times parents are saying, you know, I want to give my children things I never had. Well, if you can do that, I'm happy for you. But I hope that you can give your children the things you did have, that you learned from your parents. Those things of honesty and decency and industry and fidelity and faithfulness, and know what it is if you do wrong, to be carried out to the woodshed and have the Board of Education applied to the seat of knowledge. That happened in our home. But a parent comes to the place where that parent has to work that child out of a
home

0: The child has to learn to leave father and mother and cleave to his wife. Now, that's difficult. Anna Mow, M-O-W is her name, wrote an interesting article that I read one time and I've never forgotten it. She said there are, in child-parent relationships, there are two kinds of love. There is need love and there is need to be needed love. A little baby is going to love father and mother, not because father and mother are wise or gentle or kind or anything else. The baby just loves the parent because the baby needs the parent, and that is need love. Parents have children because they need to be needed. And so we come into this world with need love and need, and parents have children, they need to be needed. And so when you get need love and need to be needed love, that is a wonderful relationship between parent and child, and that's the way God intended. But then that child will grow. When a young man begins to assert his independence, his autonomy, sometimes, and it mostly is the mother, but sometimes the father, we have this need love, and so we begin to create artificial needs to keep them dependent upon us, to keep the apron strings tied. And we don't want them to go off and find somebody else and marry somebody else. And mothers sometimes just commit emotional incest to keep that child dependent. Because while the child no longer has the need love, the parent still has the need to be needed love. And so when the child is trying to break away, to grow up, to assert his or her independence and autonomy, the mother is making rules now that are maybe unnecessary, and the father is building hedges that ought not to be there. Now, there are some restrictions that ought to be there. A man told me one time, was a businessman, he said, Adrian, raising children is like building executives in business. You let them make mistakes, you just don't let them make any big mistakes. Now, you have to allow your children. If he wants to buy that old clunker car with his savings and you know it's wrong, maybe that's the lesson he needs to learn, that he's about to pour money down a rat hole. You need to let him make some of those small mistakes like that. But you don't let him marry the wrong girl if you can help it. Well, I've seen Joyce pray my kids away from some. And but there's that need to be needed, and there is that need love. Now, when a child doesn't have that need love as much as he or she ought to, and they begin to assert themselves, sometimes a parent will say, you are rebellious. And they're not rebellious. But by calling it rebellion, you sometimes engender rebellion and make rebellion out of something that ought not to be rebellion at all. Folks, I'm telling you, what we do as parents, and it's something contrary to human nature, is this, that we work ourselves out of a job, but not out of a relationship. The tighter you hold them, the more they're going to want to get away. But when you release them, they don't want to get away. Oh, they may go off and get married, that's what you want. But when you release them, they will come back as the best friends you've ever had. You work yourself out of a job, but you don't work yourself out of a relationship. Now, for this cause shall a man leave his father and his mother. The highest relationship in human relationships is not parent-child. The highest relationship is not child-parent. The highest relationship of human relationships is husband and wife. God says that is one flesh. We leave father and mother, but we cleave unto our mate. Now, this is God's plan for us. Parents are not the supreme commitment, therefore. Your parents are not your supreme commitment. Now, you'd honor your parents, and if your parents are old and feeble and there's no one else and they don't have the means, it's your responsibility, your duty to take care of them. And the Bible says if you don't do it, you're worse than an infidel. But your parents are not your supreme commitment, and your children are not your supreme commitment. According to the Bible, mate to mate is higher than parent to child or child to parent. And I want to say to you businessmen, your business is not your supreme commitment. I'm sick and tired of seeing these corporations move people around to the hurt of the home. A man is not a success when he has a divorce at 28, an ulcer at 35, and a cardiac at 50. He may have a pocket full of money. But God's plan is that a man puts his wife first of all human relationships. For this cause shall a man leave father and mother, leave is the first word, cleave unto his wife. That's the second word, cleave unto his wife. The word cleave means to weld or to glue. You know, when a thing is welded together, it's many times stronger at that part than it is at any other time. Divorce is never even to be thought of. When you get on the matrimonial airplane, you throw away your parachute. You show me couples who think of divorce as an option, and I will show you a couple that have already a great potential for the disintegration of the marriage. But you show me a couple who've just, as it were, clipped the word divorce out of their dictionary, and I'll show you a couple who are going to stand together. Now, people, whether they are stay married or whether they get divorced, they all have problems. I tell our young people when I counsel with them, there are no problems too big to solve. They're just people too small to solve them. So our job is to leave father and mother. Our job is to cleave to our wives. That is, we become mentally, morally, psychologically, and spiritually one flesh. And then the Bible says that we are one flesh. That's the third word, one flesh. To leave speaks of the priority of marriage. To cleave speaks of the permanence of marriage. And one flesh speaks of the purpose of marriage, that we come to be one flesh. Now, we're one flesh. Why? What does that mean? Why one flesh? This is why homosexuality, at least a homosexual marriage, is such a misnomer. One reason for the one fleshedness is for multiplication. God said, be fruitful and multiply and replenish the earth. Malachi chapter 2 verse 5, and wherefore one, that he might seek a godly seed. I tell our young people when they are planning to get married, I hope you plan to have children. Children are meant to be a blessing. We have something happening in America today with a growing number of young married adults who have decided not to have children. Do you know why they've decided not to have children? They think they're going to have more freedom. They think that they're going to have more possessions if they don't have children. They say children are too costly. And if we have children, we're going to have to decrease our standard of living. Now, friend, there is no higher standard of living than to have blessed children. What a blessing children are. They call these people who are doing this DINKS, D-I-N-K-S, double income, no kids. That's right, they've named it. That's their philosophy. No, why are we one flesh? For multiplication, be fruitful and multiply. Not only for multiplication, but that's physically, but psychologically, we are one flesh for communication. Not only are we to be lovers, we're to be friends. Your wife is not to be your competer, she's to be your completer. She is your helpmeet. A husband and wife are like a bow and a violin. Separate, they don't make music. Together, they make wonderful music. And then we're to be one flesh, not only physically and one flesh psychologically, but we're to be one flesh spiritually. Joyce is my soulmate spiritually. We pray together and we have that communion and that love, that spiritual love. If people don't know that, I feel sorry for them. These kids who are having sexual liaisons and they talk about going all the way, that's the one thing they don't do. They don't go all the way. You haven't gone all the way until you have that commitment, that love that leads to that physical, psychological and spiritual union and communion together, the spiritual communion. I feel sorry for these people who think they're smarter than God. Madeline Murray O'Hare, she was the famous atheist. She acted so self-sufficient, but they found her diaries and somehow they became public property. As a matter of fact, her diaries were auctioned off to pay a tax bill. But in her diary, many, many, many times was this statement or something like it, "Somebody, please love me." Isn't that sad? "Somebody, please love me." Now here was a person who acted so self-sufficient, but she needed love. Somebody, somewhere, love me. Now, there are many reasons that people give for divorce, and they're fallacious reasons. They will not pass at the judgment bar of God. For example, there are people who say, "Well, we're getting divorced because the love has gone out of our marriage." Now, if you don't hear anything else, I want you to hear what I'm about to say now. It is not love that keeps your marriage together. It is your marriage that sustains your love. Now, remember that. Don't just simply get the idea that because something called love has gone away, then you are free to get a divorce. Jesus has commanded us to love. Ephesians chapter 5 and verse 25, he says, "Husbands, love your wives, even as Christ also loved the church and gave himself for it," or literally gave himself up for it. Sometimes a man will come to me and say, "I'm going to get a divorce." I say, "Why?" "Because I don't love my wife anymore." He doesn't get any sympathy from me. I say, "Well, choose to love her. Learn to love her. God has commanded that you love."
1: 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In the meantime, maybe you have a prayer request that you'd like to share. 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
5: If God really is supernatural, should we think it strange when the miraculous occurs? Put more personally, can we trust God for that which has no human explanation today? Or should we simply conclude, God put the world into operation, then withdrew, leaving our world to run itself? There is one thing for sure. The 12 men who walked with Jesus experienced a great deal of the supernatural. For Christ, according to the Gospels, touched blind eyes and men saw. He cleansed the lepers. He unstopped deaf ears and the lame walked. This, of course, was very unsettling to some of the people who were present, especially the religious leaders who were convinced that God could. But to actually see it was alarming and distressing. How could they account for it? Paul explained when he wrote to the Corinthians, God was reconciling the world to himself in Christ, not counting men's sins against them. Paul's explanation was that God's power was manifest in the life and person of his Son, Jesus Christ. Miracles were not any problem because they believed that when Christ did something miraculous, God was working through him. It's also a historical fact that miracles were prominent in the early church. After the day of Pentecost, Peter and John went to the temple and there encountered a lame man. We don't have any silver and gold, Peter explained, but we'll give you what we have. In the name of Jesus Christ, rise up and walk. And the man got to his feet and walked, leaping and praising God. Luke, the historian for the early church, said, and they were continually devoting themselves to the apostles' teaching and to fellowship, to the breaking of bread and a prayer. Everyone kept feeling a sense of awe, and many wonders and signs were taking place through the apostles. Later in the book of Acts, he wrote, many signs and wonders were taking place among the people, and they were all with one accord in Solomon's portico. Mark closes his gospel saying, and they went out and preached everywhere, while the Lord worked with them and confirmed the word by the signs that followed. Unquestionably, these early Christians simply expected the supernatural. They had nothing, yet had everything. What they had then, the church seems to have lost today. Now, were those miracles confined to the days of the first century alone? Some believe so. They never see anything more miraculous than a common cold going away in 3 days. Yet others believe the words of Hebrews 13:8, which says, Jesus Christ is the same yesterday, today, and forever. And they expect God to meet them in ways that offer no human explanation. From its inception, Christianity has been cradled in the supernatural. And it can only follow that this very nature and character should be the same today. To his disciples in the upper room the night before the crucifixion, Jesus said, I tell you the truth. Anyone who has faith in me will do what I have been doing. He will do even greater things than these, because I am going to my Father, and I will do whatever you ask in my name, so that the Son may bring glory to the Father. You may ask anything in my name, and I will do it. Do you believe that? Then believe that God can do and will do that for which there is no human explanation. As the songwriter put it, I believe in miracles.
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7: Welcome to Breakpoint, a daily look at an ever-changing culture through the lens of unchanging truth. For the Colson Center, I'm John Stone Street. A longtime friend who's had great success incorporating artificial intelligence into an already successful business likened our recent Colson Center Great Lakes Symposium on artificial intelligence to an old man yelling, "Get off my lawn." And he's not exactly wrong. Our speakers, myself included, spent the majority of the evening warning against the dangers that are inherent in this incredible technology. These warnings should be heard, and they should be heeded. And probably the most important advice of the entire evening was that each and every one of us has to closely evaluate how we are using AI, especially the habits that we're forming as we do. But at the same time, to only say what's wrong with AI is to only tell part of the story, both of the world and of the complicated relationship humans have always had with technology. Praxis, a network of Christian entrepreneurs that trains leaders and inspires innovation, describes three ways that any venture or technology can be used. The exploitative way is a take-what-it-can-get, zero-sum, I-win-you-lose posture. In contrast, the ethical way does things right, follows the rules, and aims for a fair deal. But then there's a third way, according to Praxis partner Andy Crouch, the redemptive way, which is fundamentally others-centered and echoes the pattern of Jesus laying down his life to save the world. Like him, our work should be driven by an I-sacrifice-we-win mindset. Because our technologically driven culture is so driven only by efficiency and productivity, we rarely will hear stories of this third way. So, here are three. Three stories that could be described rightly as redemptive uses of AI. The Rare Genomics Institute, founded and led by Dr. Jimmy Lin, uses genomic technology powered by AI-assisted analysis to help patients with rare undiagnosed diseases finally get answers, oftentimes after years and years of searching. With AI, Rare Genomics can help and heal people that the market has no incentive whatsoever to even care about. And then there's Every Tribe, Every Nation, an alliance of Bible translators, who recently reported that because of AI assistance, Bible translation timelines are being reduced by as much as 25 years. New translation efforts are being launched at a pace of every 17 hours. Today, only a few hundred of the world's heart languages remain untouched by any translation effort, and that number is shrinking fast. And after completing the Colson Fellows program, Jay Carlson launched the Apologist Project, a conversational AI solution built on biblical worldview and trained on the world's very best Christian apologetics content. It's empowering ministries in the U.S. and around the world to extend their digital reach to skeptics through evangelism and through discipleship. And of course, the dangers also remain, not least of which include the corrupted visions of humanity that drive those who are championing these technologies. Right now, our visions of AI run from those who want to help humans, to those who want to heal humans, to those who want to enhance humans, to those who want to just fully replace humans. Now, to put it mildly, we're going to need discernment if we're going to be able to tell the difference between these radically different visions of AI, and choosing only those uses within the first two visions while rejecting the uses within the latter two. Now, it's always been true that technologies can be used to deceive and to exploit, or to heal, to help, and to proclaim truth. The most important difference is not the technology itself, but who is using it and why. Christians are not just called to diagnose brokenness. We're called to find where God is at work and then to join Him there. For the Colson Center, I'm John Stone Street with Breakpoint.
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9: 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They're taking the week to look at five episodes in Scripture where people questioned and argued with God. And in the incident that they'll look at today, this self-confidence versus overconfidence debate is a factor. And once again, we'll be in the Gospels for this event. And once again, Jesus' disciple Peter is kind of at the center of the action. He was yesterday as well. And so today, we're going to move forward in the timeline of Jesus' life to the road to Gethsemane, just before his crucifixion, and an interaction the Lord had with Peter, in which there was some of this arguing with God that had at its core a self-confident, I would never do anything like that mindset. Right, so let's listen as Bill starts with this question for the group.
10: Have you ever been faced with a situation for which you knew you just were not enough, but you tried to somehow muscle through it anyway in your own strength? And if so, how did that turn out?
11: God just reminds me of that every time we sit down together at this table. You know, I feel I prepared, but I'm not sure, because it's a discussion, it's a conversation, and I can either yield and request the Spirit's guidance, or I can muscle through. And when I muscle through, it just doesn't go very well. Things get confusing, I'm interrupting. It's anyway, I experience it all the time when we sit together.
12: It was this very vivid situation I had one time, a group project in college. We were in a class and we had set up our presentation that was dependent on finding this particular video clip. I mean, this was back in the VHS days. And we had to use this clip. And then from the clip, we had a part I was going to introduce. Somebody else was going to come behind me. Somebody else was going to come behind me. Well, somehow the clip ended up not being queued up in the right place and couldn't find it after a couple of times. And I was feeling the pressure of like, okay, this is, you know, it's kind of collapsing in front of us. I decided to just ad-lib and use a different clip, which I was more okay with being spontaneous with my feet, but the people behind me were very much like planner people, and it just derailed the whole thing. And they were so upset because I had just kind of just made an arbitrary decision that we weren't able to handle on our own. And in hindsight, you know, I should have handled it differently.
13: When I think of being in a situation where I felt really inadequate was in a pastoral counseling setting. When I found myself the mediator between a husband and wife, that their marriage was on its way to the end. And I felt a lot of pressure to try to muscle through and fix it. But was also very aware of how little I could do. And that was a really hard situation to be in.
10: When I had only been here at Our Daily Bread Ministries a year, and because they couldn't figure any place else to put me, they put me on the publishing team. The head of publishing said, "We've been talking about you, and we want you to lead the publishing team." And I sat there for a moment, and I said, "Well, I can't imagine anybody less qualified. And the sense of absolute inadequacy that I felt was pretty shocking. But on the side of being inadequate and trying to prove that you're not, that brings us to our next little argument with God. And once again, it's our friend Peter. We saw Peter in our last conversation. We'll see him in this one. We'll see him in our last one as well. It's Luke 22, 31 to 34. And this is a passage that may be pretty familiar to many of our friends that are listening. But it's Jesus and the disciples preparing for Gethsemane. And some have even speculated that this conversation happens while they are in the process of walking from the upper room to Gethsemane, where shortly Jesus will be betrayed. And that's where this conversation takes place. So Luke 22, verses 31 through 34. Who's got that?
13: I got it.
10: Okay.
13: Simon, Simon, listen. Satan has demanded to sift all of you like wheat, but I have prayed for you that your own faith may not fail. And you, when once you have turned back, strengthen your brothers. And he said to them, Lord, I am ready to go with you to prison and to death. Jesus said, I tell you, Peter, the cock will not crow this day until you have denied three times that you know me.
10: Jesus is very graphically telling not just Peter. Mm-hmm. I mean, he says, Simon, Simon, but then he says to all of you, it is plural, you, which shocked me as I was putting this together, because translations of the Bible that I've used in the past just said Satan has desired to sift you. Mm-hmm. And it sounded like he was talking specifically to Peter and mm-hmm. no one else. Mm-hmm. But the fact that Satan's going to sift all of the disciples, but there's this particular warning, Simon, Simon, calling his name twice, where Jesus warns about this very specific trial that's coming. And Peter's response is, you might want to worry about these guys, but you don't have to worry about me. I've got this. So as you think through these words and what Peter says, how does it hit you?
13: Yeah, well, the fact that Jesus says, I have prayed for you that your own faith may not fail, to me, I wonder if that's what gave Peter the confidence to say, you know what, Lord, I'm ready. I'm ready to go to prison and to death if I need to be with you. So thanks for your prayer.
10: Yeah.
13: I'm ready.
10: there's a good sense, Daniel, in which Peter's faith will not fail. His commitment will fail. Maybe even his love to a degree for Jesus will fail. But his faith will be preserved, which is why Jesus is able to restore him later.
12: I do believe that there's a sense of earnestness, but it's also a missed opportunity.
11: Hmm, like, what do you mean?
12: Jesus is not just saying, hey, you're gonna fall. You're going to fail, and I despise you for that. He says, but don't worry. Like, this is going to happen, mm-hmm. but after it happens, you'll be strengthened. And I think in his zeal and in his presumptiveness, he once again argues and says, no, I'm not going to do that. And there was too much strength in his own ability mm-hmm. to maintain his conviction as opposed to missing what Jesus was offering to him.
11: I mean, I can relate to that. I mean, Jesus is telling him what's going to happen.
12: Yeah.
11: And Peter just can't embrace it. Whereas, you know, if God tells us what's going to happen, how come we don't heed that? But it's his presumption that keeps him going, no, I'm not going to do that.
10: So a question for us. Mm-hmm. When is self-confidence a good thing? Mm-hmm. And when is it not such a good thing? And what's the difference?
13: There's a self-confidence of knowing what you're good at, your skills, your abilities, and knowing what you're not good at, that allows you to make good decisions at times and lean in where you should lean in because God's called you into it. And then there's a self-confidence that recognizes all the things you're good at and seems to miss the places that you're not good at things. Mm. Or with a, I can do anything kind of mentality, which in our culture, we kind of value that, right? We look for those people that don't see any limits mm-hmm. or boundaries. They feel like they can do anything. And maybe that's when self-confidence starts to become more of a stumbling block.
11: And I think when there is an assurance of call, an assurance of connection, this is God's place for me. He's He's the one who's anointed slash gifted me for this moment. That becomes a God confidence in mm-hmm. who he's made me to be. But if I'm not connected to him, you know, vine and the branch kind of thing, and I just conclude that by myself, that's really scary stuff.
12: It's funny, I noticed you said God confidence. And, you know, I do think that there's this healthy self-awareness of my strengths, of my mm-hmm. abilities, and who I am and what I bring to the table. But if that's not rooted in a deeper reality of also my limitations, and I think it's wisdom and yeah. God's wisdom that helps us yeah. to hold those together.
11: Yeah. yeah.
10: I remember a TV show I saw, this group of coworkers and their significant others, and they go to this karaoke place, and this one guy's girlfriend gets up and starts singing karaoke, and she is terrible.
11: Yeah.
10: She's terrible. And the boyfriend looks at one of his coworkers and says, she has absolutely no comprehension of her own limitations. And, you know, it kind of feels like some of those early American Idol
12: oh, yeah.
10: auditions and stuff, which are just back fingernails when, on yeah, chalkboard.
13: Back when it was entertaining.
10: Yeah. And, you know, you see some of those things and you realize there but for the grace of God go I.
11: Yeah.
10: You know, and that's where a sense of humility, God-given humility, is so valuable and so meaningful. I mean, it's so easy for us who are maybe more seasoned, I'm not going to say more mature, but more seasoned in our faith.
11: We have more failure notches on our belt. Yeah.
10: But it is easy for us to feel like we've kind of got it all together and we say, yeah, I've got this one. But a little bit of humility can go a long way toward preventing the kind of presumption that we see Peter operating out of here.
9: Exploring some of the incidents in Scripture where people were arguing with God. Again, today, another situation in which Peter disagreed with Jesus. And because we can tend to struggle with the same kinds of things these people struggled with, I think that this is providing valuable insight into not only what triggers this questioning in us, but also what God is like and how he responds to our arguing with him. Bill Crowder, Alisa Morgan, Daniel Ryan Day, and Rasul Berry around the table with you for this Bible Engagement for Life here on Discover the Word. 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Or the new video and audio podcast Rasul is part of called Faith Under Construction. That one is excellent. And Alisa is on the God Hears Her podcast that you'll find on the app. And it's just a lot you have access to on the Our Daily Bread Ministries app. In addition, you can also get notifications to stay current with the latest content and news and updates from across Our Daily Bread Ministries with the in-app notifications. 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
14: Good morning, Mr. Phelps. If you were a fan of the old school classic TV series Mission Impossible, you would know those words always began a riveting adventure. Jim Phelps was the head of all the Mission Impossible force before all of the big movies that you know. He would listen to this tape outlining this assignment that seemed, well, impossible. Key word, seemed. And even in more modern times, when it's not a tape anymore, and when it's Tom Cruise who's doing Mission Impossible, it's still sort of the same idea. You begin building a team of specialists. You concoct this elaborate, perfectly timed plan to do what couldn't be done. And every time, yeah, they get it done. Well, I'm Ron Hutchcraft, and I want to have a word with you today about no such thing as Mission Impossible. Now, that's the conclusion you reached after watching that show for a while. I mean, for them, there was just no such thing as Mission Impossible. Well, that's great fantasy stuff. It's a much greater reality when it comes to rescue missions undertaken by the one of whom the Bible says, "For with God, nothing shall be impossible." That might be important for you to know right now, because there's a person in your life that seems beyond his reach. Well, wait a minute. There's no such person. The living proof of that is in our word for today from the Word of God. Saul, the man who was leading the crusade to eradicate the early Christians, he's on the way from Jerusalem to Damascus to round up more of those hated believers. Acts 9:3 says, as he neared Damascus on his journey, suddenly a light from heaven flashed around him. He fell to the ground. He heard a voice say to him, "Saul, Saul, why do you persecute me?" "Who are you, Lord?" Saul asked. "I am Jesus, whom you are persecuting." Well, after the dramatic encounter with Jesus, the Bible says Saul got up from the ground, but when he opened his eyes, he could see nothing. So they led him by the hand into Damascus. For 3 days, he was blind. Now, you probably know this persecutor of Jesus' followers will ultimately become the greatest proclaimer of Jesus in the world, the world-changing Apostle Paul. Well, I cannot imagine anyone in the world of the early Christians whom they would have considered a greater Mission Impossible. But there's no such thing when it comes to God, including that person in your life who seems to be so hard, so far from God, so antagonistic, so impossible to get through to. In fact, maybe you've almost stopped believing, stopped seeking opportunities to point them in Jesus' direction. Maybe you've even stopped praying very much for them. Please don't stop going to God on their behalf. Ask God, "Lord, do whatever it takes within your will to get through to their heart." That's a powerful prayer, the whatever it takes prayer. He may have to knock them off their high horse, as he did Paul. He may have to bring them to a position where they're helpless, as he did with Saul. He may have to show up dramatically in front of them. But Jesus didn't die for them just to give up on them now. As you pray, this very moment, Jesus, the ultimate Mission Impossible man, is moving people, he's moving events to bring someone you love face to face with him. You may not even be here for the answer to those prayers. But God has this promise for you in Galatians 6:9. We will reap a harvest if we do not give up. Mission Impossible? Well, for Jesus, no such thing.
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0: Through the Bible is a 5-year study of God's entire Word, and together we discover God's purposes in history and our lives, found only when we believe in Jesus Christ. Do you know Him yet?
1: Hello, my name is Lolita, and I love WLUJ. Well, basically, I love everything about the ministry because they have so many dynamic ministers that come on that break down scripture and things that you've read and studied, but they have so many that come on and help you get a greater understanding of things that you may have missed or things that you thought you knew and you didn't. And it opens you up to go back into scripture, to restudy. Well, I have to tell you, I have really 3 favorites. And one is Charles Stanley, when he talks about everyday problems that we have with our faith and our understanding of what we've been taught and what we read in scripture. And he gives you life experiences of his own to compare to what you've gone through. So that's really a great help for me.
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3: 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A person that drives you crazy, but maybe God will use them in your life to keep you on your toes spiritually.
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0: Hair and Shoes Risen Today. Yep, we're up and at it on a Wednesday. It's also music from a cappella, Teaching the Truth in Love. We get to hear more from the heart of Pastor Perry Case from the chapel in Jacksonville. And it's a beautiful story continuing his journey. But now we're going to talk about his book. He wrote a book called Know Your Enemies. Also, Ephesians 6 will be on the table as we continue to get to know Pastor Perry Case. He shares with us on Mark and Friends, 7:32 a.m. and p.m. here on WLUJ. Midweek, what is that meaning for you, dear friend? Pretty much same old, and that's a good thing. I like normal. Actually, I do. I love a day when there are no trips to the emergency room. My loved ones check in and they say they're okay. I love it when my car starts or anyone else's car that needs to take me from here to there. So yeah, let's celebrate just a normal day. Let's check our weather forecast, the showers and thunderstorms hanging around, feeling like 102 today. Chance of precipitation, 40%. For tomorrow, chance of thunderstorms, still strong chance, 50, and then a high of 89 degrees. The chance will be moving all the way until Friday night. Now, they say Saturday mostly clear, but a high 92 to Sunday, and still hot on Monday. But maybe the thunderstorms might be popping in Sunday night, but it might be a good Saturday. I certainly hope so. I hope that if you do have the soccer team going on or practice, that you don't get too bogged down in the field mud.
1: One of the things I marvel about you is you see the needs of people around you. 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
1: But even if we're walking down a street like we just were and you see a homeless guy, you reach right into your wallet and you pull out a 20. A 20! How about a 1 or a 5?
2: You are so mad!
1: I know, but it's like it's such an annoying thing and it's a beautiful thing because you see my needs, you see the kids' needs, you see the grandkids' needs, you see our neighbor's needs and you see a stranger's needs, and that's beautiful. It's annoying, but it's beautiful. I am so glad that you are that way, and it is a real, real blessing. Find something in your spouse. It's just, it could be annoying, but it's beautiful. And put the annoying part away and celebrate the blessing she is to
2: you. That's so nice of you to say that.
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4: When I was a girl, love was either the connection between me and my parents or a bad case of cooties inspired by Tommy Pierce. When I turned 13, love made it hard to breathe whenever Tommy Pierce was in the same general location. At 17, love was the feeling I had when Tommy noticed me at prom. By 25, the only person I could think about was James. I thought those vows we said meant an easy life. But an argument, a few unkind words, and a cold shoulder made me question what love really meant. Well, between then and now, I've learned that love is forgiving when I'd rather accuse, changing a diaper when I'd rather be doing anything else, giving more, taking less. Love is not a feeling, but it can make you feel good. Love overcomes cooties, takes a deep breath, and chooses to care. Choose love.
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singing the mighty power of God on WLUJ. That's Twyla Paris. He is exalted. I'm sure you're going to be going through your day and even months never using the word redeem. Maybe if you work at a grocery store and people are handing you coupons, but the rest of us, that's just not a word that we frequently use. Back in the day, there were green stamps, and you would collect all these books of stamps and take them in and get really cool toasters. Or pawn shops, they have that same idea. You have something of value and you need to go and get it. Well, in the spiritual realm, that word holds so much significance. Here's some of the thoughts behind it. It means to regain possession of something in exchange for payment, to restore the honor or worth of something, to bring back into original existence. Redeem. We have been redeemed. The book of Isaiah says that the Lord is our redeemer. And what did he use as payment? The precious blood of Jesus. He has brought us back at a great price. We were lost through sin, but he brought us back to our original existence, which is unbroken fellowship with God through the power of the Holy Spirit within. Being redeemed, redemption is something to celebrate every day.

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2: How do you battle boredom on the job? I'm Mary Lohman of the Christian Working Woman, and that's what our friend Fran is trying to figure out. After a few years in her job, she just feels unchallenged and, well, bored. And that is affecting her work habits, not to mention her attitude. Maybe you've had the same problem. I have. Last night, she talked with her friend Laura, who's a teacher, and Laura explained that on the day she feels bored, she uses a mental gear shift technique and tells herself to act the role of a teacher, like an actress on stage. And in that way, she motivates herself to do a good job of teaching, even on days when she doesn't really want to. Well, as Fran arrives at work today, she's still thinking about Laura's mental gear shift idea. Wonder what I could come up with that would help me, she thinks to herself. Jesus reminds her of the sermon she heard recently on her thought life. Your pastor said you have to bring your thoughts into captivity. Maybe your mental gear shift idea could be a good technique to help you do this. Obviously, if you don't think you're bored, you won't be, right? But that seems too simple to Fran. Well, I don't know. After all, this boredom also has something to do with the repetitiveness of the job and how long I've been doing it and the fact that I would like to try to do other things, Fran replies. I mean, you just can't think yourself out of being bored, can you? Well, Jesus says, maybe yes, maybe no, but don't you think you need to address the immediate problem of your deteriorating work habits? You're right, Lord, she responds. I know I have to give it my best whether I'm bored or not. So my first challenge is to not let those feelings of boredom cause me to give less than my best effort here on my job, Fran says. I know that's true. Well, why don't you seek some good advice? Jesus prompts her. She remembers that familiar verse in Proverbs 13:10, which says that wisdom is found in those who take advice. Well, that's a good idea. I'll do that, Fran agrees. Tune in tomorrow to see what advice Fran gets about dealing with boredom. What if your morning began with a moment of faith and encouragement before the workday begins? You can sign up for free daily devotional emails from the Christian Working Woman and start each day grounded in God's Word. 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And remember, all of these devotionals are recorded for you to listen to again. 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

0: Reading from the book of Ephesians, chapter 6, verses 10 through 18. Finally, be strong in the Lord and in his mighty power. Put on the full armor of God so that you can take your stand against the devil's schemes. For our struggle is not against flesh and blood, but against the rulers, against the authorities, against the powers of this dark world, and against the spiritual forces of evil in the heavenly realms. Therefore, put on the full armor of God, so that when the day of evil comes, you may be able to stand your ground. And after you have done everything to stand, stand firm then, with the belt of truth buckled around your waist, with the breastplate of righteousness in place, and with your feet fitted with the readiness that comes from the gospel of peace. In addition to all this, take up the shield of faith, with which you can extinguish all the flaming arrows of the evil one. Take the helmet of salvation and the sword of the Spirit, which is the Word of God, and pray in the Spirit on all occasions with all kinds of prayers and requests. With this in mind, be alert and always keep on praying for all the Lord's people. And that was Ephesians chapter 6, verses 10 through 18.
1: Oh, listening friends, buckle up. Pastor Perry Case is joining me again on the Wednesday edition of Mark and Friends. If you were tuned in yesterday, I know you're back for more, but I can't wait to have him share and walk us through these important verses. There's like at least 6 or 7 different points I know he'll be making because he shared some of this past Saturday at the BMIC, the Businessmen in Christ Gathering. It's always held on the second Saturday of every month. I don't know, 40, 50, 60 different guys show up. Bernie Lechman and Doug Reihart helped facilitate and founded it like 30 or so years ago. It's an amazing gathering on Saturday for men that are in the business about being faithful followers of Jesus and serving the community. And so Perry delivered a message last Saturday and he hit it out of the park. It was wonderful because it was practical. It was God honoring. It drew us to worship God a little more and to be mindful that there is an enemy. And incidentally, we just barely touched on it yesterday, but he recently wrote a book, Know Your Enemy, author Perry Case. 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And if you missed yesterday's broadcast, it's all archived. There's a transcript, there's resources, there's thoughts for the day, there's action points, there's all sorts of things that will further your walk with Jesus. 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But Perry, I want to be having our listeners and myself included suited up. But I also wrote down, stand firm. We want to stand firm in the Lord. It's a great verse. We can't stand firm in our own abilities or our own gift sets or talents. We need to stand firm in the Lord. So walk us through the importance of suiting up and knowing that there is an enemy. So that's kind of half of the story, but that there is a battle. And so walk us through putting on the full armor of God.
0: Sure. Well, the truth is, from the scripture we just read, what's most inspiring is that we are in a spiritual battle. The battle is not carnal. It's not flesh and blood. You know, I think about this, Mark. I think about, you know, most of us, we understand the concept of getting ready for something. You know, I take about 30 minutes to get ready. My wife takes about an hour. You know how that works. Yep. But before we start our day, before we go into our day, every day, we know what it means to get dressed, to get ready, what we need to take with us and how we need to suit up. You know, I think about a firefighter. You know, firefighters, they'd never run into a burning building in shorts and dock shoes, you know. A police officer would never go on patrol, right, without his vest and his gear. And a lineman would never climb a pole without some safety gear. Yet many Christians wake up every day and walk into spiritual battle completely unprepared.
2: Right.
0: We read from Ephesians chapter 6, verses 10 through 18, and I want to talk about the importance of suiting up. You know, our scripture text that we read at the beginning, Paul tells us to put on the full armor of God. Notice that he says, put it on. It's an action, not just to admire it, not just to look at it, not just to study it, but to put it on. And I've spent the last couple of years working on this book that you'd mentioned, Know Your Enemy. In this book, I share about Satan, I share about unclean spirits, what we know as demons, and about spiritual warfare. And I share not only their origin and their nature, but about the malevolent schemes of the enemy. And I just believe this, it is vitally important that we know our enemy. But what I also learned in this time is that knowing your enemy is only half the battle. You also need to know how God has equipped you. So we're gonna get into this, and we're gonna suit up. And what I'd like to do is go through those pieces of armor and just share a little bit. And at the end, I got a little prayer that I'd like you to pray with me. The first piece of armor in our text was the belt of truth. Ephesians 6:14 says, "Stand firm then, with the belt of truth buckled around your waist." And Roman armor, which was likely what was referenced by Paul, the belt held every piece together. And truth is what holds our lives together. Because the devil's primary weapon is and always has been lying. It is lies. John chapter 8, verse 44, Jesus said this about Satan after calling him the father of lies. He says, when he lies, he speaks his native language. I made a comment at BMIC. This is a little tactic that I use with my kids whenever I believe they're lying. I'll lean down into them just a little bit and I'll say, you know, if you are lying, you are using the native tongue of Satan. Nothing like humbling a child right there. But that's the truth. When Satan is speaking, Satan is lying. And that is his native language. John chapter 17, verse 17, Jesus was praying for all future believers. That means, Mark, he was praying for me and for you and for those who are listening today. He prayed for you, and he said this, sanctify them by the truth. And he said, your word is truth. Well, we live in a day where people are constantly speaking about their truth.
2: Right.
0: As if it's independent of the truth. There's only the truth, and today we need to put on the belt of truth. And what is that truth? John 14:6, Jesus said it, I am the way, the truth, and the life. So let's put on truth. Let's suit up.
1: And if you missed yesterday's broadcast, Pastor Perry Case, shared a little of that faith journey and surrendering to Jesus, recognizing his need for Jesus as Lord and Savior, and the maturity that goes along with then, you know, not just being the Christian on Sunday, but he has lordship over all of my life, my hobbies, my activities, whatever I do, wherever I go. He's not just my Savior. We're not just getting fire insurance to get out of hell. We surrender and submit to him, but it'll be the best decision you ever make, because he'll walk with you and counsel you and lead you and guide you, and he loves on you. So we want to have that belt of truth. What's next?
0: The second piece of the armor that's mentioned in that text is the breastplate of righteousness. The breastplate protected the heart of the warrior. And Satan loves to get at the heart. He loves to use guilt. He likes to remind us of failures. But we have righteousness as a protector. The righteousness that we have isn't earned by you and me. It's received. 2 Corinthians chapter 5, verse 21, Paul tells us that God made him who had no sin to be sin for us, so that in him we might become the righteousness of God. I sit here with you today, and under the sound of my voice, I stand here righteous and blameless, not because of anything I did. I'm not capable of any kind of righteousness. But when God looks at me, he doesn't see my sin. He sees the righteousness of his one and only Son. The breastplate of righteousness will protect our hearts. And Proverbs chapter 4, verse 23 says, above all else, guard your heart. So let's put on righteousness. Everybody suit up.
1: Mm-hmm.
0: Our third piece of armor is the shoes of the gospel of peace. Verse 15 of that text in Ephesians says, and with your feet fitted with the readiness that comes from the gospel of peace.
1: Mm-hmm.
0: One of my favorite scriptures is Isaiah chapter 52, verse 7. It says, how beautiful on the mountains are the feet of those who bring good news. Well, I don't know if you have beautiful feet or if you don't have beautiful feet. Feet aren't always beautiful, but the truth is, even if you have ugly feet physically, you can have beautiful feet spiritually when you bring the gospel, bring the good news, and that means that you have beautiful feet. So let's put on our shoes. Let's walk in peace.
1: And a little shout out, I think on Saturday you said Christy did have beautiful feet.
0: She does have beautiful feet. Beautiful feet. Yes. That's absolutely.
1: Little shout out for you there, Christy.
0: I paid for those feet to get taken care of. Sure. So yeah, for sure. She's got beautiful feet for sure. Let's put on our shoes, ready to spread the word and to walk in peace, to carry peace and to share that peace.
1: All right, listening friends, you get suited up.
0: That's right. Let's get suited up. The next armor is the shield of faith. Faith is so misunderstood by Christian critics. They think it's pretending. Faith is pretending that everything's going to work out. But the truth is, faith is not pretending. It's trusting in God. Even when it doesn't look like it's going to work out, we trust in God. Paul says that this shield of faith extinguishes the flaming arrows of the enemy. Arrows of fear, arrows of doubt. That means arrows of temptation and discouragement. And Hebrews 11:1 says, faith is confidence in what we hope for and assurance about what we do not see. As a child of the King, we should walk a little different. We should walk different. We should be separate. We should walk different. We should walk with a little lean because we've got a heavy shield in our hands. 2 Corinthians 5:7 says, for we walk by faith and not by sight. So we need to suit up, pick up that shield. Next, we have the helmet of salvation. That helmet protects the mind. The war is often the 6 inches between your ears. The devil likes to get to our mind. Romans 8:1 says, there is now no condemnation for those who are in Christ Jesus. So isn't it an awesome thing, Mark, to know that you're saved, to have that salvation guarding your mind? You are saved today. It's so wonderful to know that you know that you know.
1: Perry, jump right back. I think our listeners need to hear that Romans verse again, because so many times Satan can use a past experience, a failure, or somebody that brings something up. But in Christ Jesus, there's no longer condemnation. So say that again.
0: You know, people, we're so conditioned to just feel like we can't get anything for free, but salvation is a free gift. There is now no condemnation for those who are in Christ Jesus. Romans 8:1. Satan tries to get into your head. He tries to bring fear. He tries to bring doubt into your mind. But Jesus showed us that we just need to speak the word and he has to go. One of my favorite scriptures and one of the things that inspired this book, James 4:7 says, submit yourselves then to God, resist the devil, and he will flee from you. We got to have that helmet in place, guarding our mind, that helmet of salvation. So let's suit up with that. Last but not least, the sword of the Spirit. Ephesians 6:17 says, take up the helmet of salvation and the sword of the Spirit, which is the word of God. This is the only offensive weapon in that text. Everything else is for defense. But the truth is, we need to know the word. The word is power. And if we understand God's word, we understand power. Hebrews 4, verse 12 says, "For the word of God is alive and active, sharper than any double-edged sword. It penetrates even to dividing soul and spirit, joints and marrow. It judges the thoughts and attitudes of the heart." We've got to get into the word. Psalm 119, verse 105 says, "Your word is a lamp for my feet and a light on my path." A lamp on your feet, showing you where you stand, and a light onto your path so you can see where God is taking you. We've got to suit up.
2: And I love that, the word. So not only should we be in the scriptures, and you talked about that a little bit yesterday, the importance of reading the scriptures and thinking about it and basically praying before you begin reading.
0: Sure, yes.
2: Holy Spirit, enlighten my mind, help me understand truth or insights or glean something that can help somebody today. And then that verse, "In the beginning was the Word, and the Word was with God, and the Word was God." Jesus is the Word.
0: That's
2: and
0: right.
2: So he's the ultimate answer to difficulty, every question you have. He will reveal truth and insight, but he is the truth, the Lord Jesus Christ.
0: That's right. You know, Paul ends by saying in our text, he says, "Pray in the Spirit on all."
2: Yeah. Things. Listening friends, if you don't get anything out of today's broadcast, but I know already you're going to get a lot or glean a lot of different things, but listen to this verse again, because it's kind of fundamental. It's just core to everything. All these things that we can put on, the full armor, the belt of truth, the breastplate of righteousness, the shoes of the gospel of peace, the shield of faith, the helmet of salvation, the sword of the Spirit. God wants us all to be suited up each and every day and to stand firm in him. But this prayer element is so important.
0: It is. Absolutely. Pray in the Spirit on all occasions. Prayer isn't a piece of the armor. It is what activates the armor. And no prayer equals no power. Every morning, Mark, we brush our teeth, we comb our hair, we put on clothes. We get ready for the day. But what if tomorrow we got up before checking our phone, before checking the news, before we head into work, we simply prayed through this armor and literally just put it on? 2 minutes that could change the whole direction of your day and honestly, the direction of your life. And I want to encourage you to pray through his word. And what I'd like to do is make us understand that we are not victims. We are soldiers. God has us here for a purpose, and he's supplied everything I need. And I want to reiterate Ephesians 6:13 before we get into a little prayer that I've put together. Ephesians 6:13 says, "Therefore, put on the full armor of God, so that when the day of evil comes, you may be able to stand your ground." That's what we need to do. We need to suit up. So, Mark, what I'd like to do is walk the listener through a simple prayer.
2: And before we do that, listening friend, I want you to purchase a copy, a case, a couple cases for your church, your small group, your neighbors, your friends. 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I highly recommend this book, and as he mentioned, reading the book, the Bible, but this could be a good supplement, and it's practical. It'll help you prepare for each and every day to be that servant of the Lord, that ambassador for God, wherever you go, as you go. But he ended up last Saturday having us all be mindful of this prayer, and it's, I won't say a simple prayer, because you're getting to talk to Almighty God who loves you and cares for you, but it's a practical way to walk into each and every day.
0: It's a simple prayer for going through and putting on the armor of God, suiting up, if you will. Pray this with me. Father, thank you for this new day. I know I can't face today in my own strength. I need you. So by faith, I put on the full armor you have given me. I put on the belt of truth. Lord, help me believe what is true about you and about me. Keep me from believing the lies of the enemy, and let your truth hold my life together today. I put on the breastplate of righteousness. Thank you that because of Jesus, I am forgiven and made right with you. Guard my heart. Help me live in a way that honors you. I put on the shoes of the gospel of peace. Give me steady feet today. Wherever I go, help me walk in your peace and be ready to share the hope of Jesus with others.
2: Amen.
0: I take up the shield of faith. When fear, doubt, worry, or temptation come, help me to trust you instead of my feelings. I believe you are with me. You are good, and you will never leave me. I put on the helmet of salvation. Protect my mind. Remind me that I belong to you and that I'm saved by your grace and that nothing can separate me from your love. I take up the sword of the Spirit, which is your word. Bring your word to mind when I need it. Help me to speak truth, resist temptation, and to stand firm against the enemy. Holy Spirit, fill me today. Lead my words, my thoughts, and my actions. Help me love people well, honor Jesus in everything I do, and stand strong no matter what comes my way. I belong to you, Lord. My life is yours. In Jesus' name, amen.
2: Amen and amen. And this prayer, outlining the verses that we've looked at today through Ephesians 6, 10 through 18, can be made available. Would they find those at perrycase.com?
0: I don't have that. 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I can certainly provide it for
2: yeah,
0: you.
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0: sure.
2: 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So you can access it that way, along with the transcript of the whole program. 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And for our Jacksonville listeners, maybe tuned in on 93.5 FM. We have 21 frequencies, but if you don't have a church home, the chapel meets at 10 a.m. on Sundays, and we appreciate Pastor Perry Case's passion for the Lord, passion for people to recognize the importance of reading Scripture, but also important of being equipped each and every day to put on that full armor of God. So not that we can stand in our own strength or abilities, but that we can stand firm in God. That's the most Amen. Important thing. We stand firm in Him and allow Him to do those battles. But He does call us to be equipped, to be cognizant of the fact that this armor that He's used Paul to tell us about is important, that belt of truth, the breastplate of righteousness, the shoes fitted for sharing the gospel of peace, the shield of faith, the helmet of salvation, the sword of the Spirit, and then most importantly, embracing it all is praying. And then Paul closes out in verse 19, pray also for me. So he knew the That's importance right. of prayer. Pastor Perry Case and First Lady Christy, they appreciate your prayers for them
0: for sure.
2: on behalf of the ministry work. And pray for that neighbor or friend, or when God brings somebody to mind today, pray them up. If you say, why am I thinking of so-and-so, or a school teacher from the third grade, or that pastor down the road, or somebody that he brings to your mind, that's probably his way of saying, hey, pray for them. They might have a need that maybe in eternity they're going to say, you're the one that was praying for me. I always wondered why something shifted or something changed or there was a breakthrough. And I think we're going to spend all eternity talking about all those divine
0: Come
2: appointments
0: on.
2: That
0: yeah.
2: we never knew that we were a part of. So I hope you got blessed by today's broadcast. Like I said, it can be accessed and heard again. Maybe you know it, a friend that's struggling through something. Stop by greatnewsradio.org and wluj.org. And certainly stop by perrycase.com. Yes. perrycase.com. Well, thanks for listening. Thanks for being a part of our radio listening family. This is Mark Burns and Pastor Perry Case with the Ministry of Great News Media. God bless you and have a great day and night.

0: SRN News, I'm Rich Thomason in Washington. Although she led in the polls and by a wide margin in some of them, a Democratic socialist has lost a gubernatorial primary.
1: Democrat David Crowley has won the primary for governor in Wisconsin, beating Democratic socialist Francesca Hong, who was hoping to ride the wave of recent victories by progressive candidates.
2: I am so deeply, deeply grateful to my core for how hard you have all fought.
1: Audio courtesy of WISN. Crowley is vying to become Wisconsin's first black governor, and in November he'll face Republican Tom Tiffany, currently a U.S. representative endorsed by President Trump. I'm Donna Warder.
0: In Minnesota, Democratic progressive Lieutenant Governor Peggy Flanagan won the Senate primary and will face off against Republican Michelle Tafoya come November. Lisa DeMuth won the GOP gubernatorial primary for governor in Minnesota. She beat Mike Lindell, who had been endorsed by President Trump. Darlene Graham has advanced to a Republican primary runoff in South Carolina. Appointed by President Trump to fill out the term of her late brother, Senator Lindsey Graham, Darlene Graham will face Congressman Ralph Norman in that special GOP runoff in 2 weeks. President Trump confirms he slipped away from Air Force One after a trip last month to a NATO summit in Turkey.
3: I go by Secret Service and the military. They wanted me to go in a different flight, a different plane, equal safety, but they wanted me to do it, so I do it. I do what they say.
0: The diversion was a result of a threat by Iran. The president says such threats don't really bother him. In his words, I get a lot of threats. On Wall Street this morning, the Dow futures 81 points higher. NASDAQ futures up 216 points. This is SRN News.
4: This is Max McLean. 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For who in the skies can compare with the Lord? Who is like the Lord among the heavenly beings? In the council of the holy ones, God is greatly feared. He is more awesome than all who surround him. O Lord God Almighty, who is like you? You are mighty, O Lord, and your faithfulness surrounds you. You rule over the surging sea. When its waves mount up, you still them. You crushed Rahab like one of the slain. With your strong arm, you scattered your enemies. The heavens are yours, and yours also the earth. 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
7: We have no right to be unforgiving. Now, the other person may not respond to our forgiving spirit. You and I can't make somebody else change, but we can be forgiving no matter what. It is the will of God that you and I be forgiving toward those who wrong us, toward those who say things or act toward us in a way that is unchristlike. We cannot justify an ungodly spirit. Now, the question comes, why is it that you and I fail to forgive other people when they wrong us?
8: What is humanity's greatest need? Peace? Economic stability? Maybe something more like basic food or shelter? Welcome to In Touch, the teaching ministry of Dr. Charles Stanley. Today's lesson shows us how God meets our deepest need through Christ. Stay with us and learn how to receive and give the gift of forgiveness.
7: When someone wrongs you, either by some slanderous statement or by some action, what is your response? Maybe what of these two responses best fit you? Well, you get angry, and your first response is, well, how can I retaliate, or how can I get back at them? Or would your response be, what gift could I give that person? What is the biblical response to those who wrong us? The biblical response is the second one. That is, what gift can I give to that other person? So what I want to talk about in this message is the gift of forgiveness. And I want you to turn, if you will, to Ephesians chapter 4. And Paul in this Ephesian chapter is talking about some things that do not fit who we are as believers. In fact, in the first three chapters, he's talking about who we are in Christ and what our position is in Him. And then in the last three chapters, he's talking about how we ought to behave, that is, how we ought to practice who we are in Christ Jesus. So I want you to begin, if you will, in the 29th verse. One of the things he says here, he says, "Let no unwholesome word proceed from your mouth, but only such a word as is good for edification according to the need of the moment, that it may give grace to those who hear." And then he makes a statement that most of us know this one by heart. He says, "Do not grieve the Holy Spirit of God, by whom you are sealed for the day of redemption." Then here's what he says. "Let all bitterness and wrath and anger and clamor and slander be put away from you, along with all malice. And be kind to one another, tenderhearted, forgiving each other, just as God in Christ also has forgiven you." Now, if our first response to someone who wrongs us is anger and bitterness and hostility, then what he says here, let all bitterness, that is a feeling of intense animosity towards someone, bitterness. Then he says wrath, that is, that's anger with real aggressiveness. And anger and clamor with real loud protest towards someone. Slander, that is with the desire, intention to really injure someone else. And he says, let all that be put away from you with all malice, that is, statements that you intend to damage someone's reputation or their occupation or whatever it might be. So he says, none of these things fit who we are as believers. And then he takes the very opposite. He says, and be kind to one another, tenderhearted, forgiving one another, even as God in Christ Jesus has forgiven you. Well, when I think about God, I think about this truth. That is that forgiveness is the gift of God to every single person. And if you'll think about it for a moment, the Bible says over and over again in different ways that when you and I sin against God, that's exactly who we sin against. We sin against God. Now, we may sin against someone else by something we do or something we say, but in essence, we sin against God. You and I cannot sin against someone else without sinning against God. And so the Bible says that He's given us the decree that the soul that sinneth, it shall die. You say, well, that looked like to me that was awfully difficult and awfully hard for God to make such a decree as that. But what we have to ask is, what was His goal? His goal was to create a kingdom of holy people. And therefore, He says, be ye holy, even as I am holy. And therefore, He laid down the law immediately that because sin is against God, there is an awesome penalty for sin. And therefore, God in His love, motivated by His love, He says that He so loved the world that He gave His only begotten Son, that whoever believes in Him will not perish but have everlasting life. Motivated by love and knowing that all of us have sinned against Him, He says, for all have sinned and come short of the glory of God. There's none righteous, no, not one. All of us have indebted ourselves to God because of our sin. That is, we have sinned against Almighty God. We have violated His law, and therefore we have to be dealt with. And so either we will pay the penalty of our sin, which He says ultimately is eternal death, or someone else will pay that penalty. Well, God, in His wonderful, loving, forgiving spirit, chose not to make all of us pay the penalty. The cross is God's statement to the world that in our sinfulness against Him, in our obligation to repay this debt to Him, He has chosen to pay this debt in our behalf by sending His only begotten Son, the Lord Jesus Christ. And the moment a person receives Christ as their Savior, the Bible says that debt has been canceled, and we are from that moment on free from the penalty of our sin. And therefore, God no longer holds it against us. He doesn't hold our sin against us any longer. He sets us free. He liberates us from the penalty of it. He liberates us from the power of it so that you and I can feel accepted in the eyes of God. Now, whether we feel accepted or not is not even the issue. The issue is we are. What makes it acceptable? Even though we have sinned against Him, we are indebted to Him. He says, I have canceled that debt through the death of my son, the Lord Jesus. And so therefore, you and I have the privilege of saying and knowing that we're accepted in the eyes of God, not on the basis of behavior, but on the basis of what Jesus Christ did at Calvary. And so the question is, how do we respond when people wrong us? Well, how did God respond to you and me? He responded to us by saying that He's giving His only begotten Son, and that Son's blood would atone for all of our sin, past, present, and future. Which means that now you and I serve a God who says, forgiven, forgiven, forgiven. And one of the difficulties some people have with that is they think, well, now you just can't say, well, God, forgive me and I'm sorry and therefore I'm forgiven. They look at the awfulness of their sin and then they say, well, I've got to do more than just ask God to forgive me. Well, what you

of God. God's goodness and kindness toward us. Therefore, forgiveness is God's gift and His offer to anyone and everyone who's willing to receive it. The second question is this: then what is my gift to those who wrong me? The only legitimate gift I can give, the only legitimate response to those who wrong me, is to be forgiving toward them even as God has forgiven us. Now listen to what He said in this verse, 32. He says, and be kind one to another, tenderhearted, forgiving each other, how? Just as God, how? In Christ Jesus through the cross, also has forgiven you. So what I want us to look at here is how we're to respond to those who wrong us. And as the gift of forgiveness given by God is given to all of us, the only legitimate response I can have toward those who wrong me is to give the gift of forgiveness toward them even as He has forgiven me. Now, you think about this. You say, well, I can be forgiving up to a point. What point did God stop forgiving us? There is no point. You see, the truth is there are no limitations. I can't say I'm willing to forgive you except. I'm willing to forgive you when. I'm willing to forgive you but. I'm willing to forgive you if. None of those fit the life of the believer who is indwelt by the person of Jesus Christ in whom we are following. Now, everybody gets hurt at some point in their life, and sometimes those hurts are very, very painful, and sometimes they go on a long time, and sometimes they become intense, and oftentimes you and I can look at someone else and say, well, I don't know why you're not forgiving. And often if we walked in their shoes, we'd understand why it may be that that person, maybe in their spiritual walk at this point in their life, maybe in their sense of maturity, where they're in their spiritual life, maybe they don't understand the Word of God, they don't understand the fact that Jesus is living on the inside of them, and so they wrestle and they struggle being able to be forgiving. And so for them, it's very difficult sometimes. There are no limitations on what you and I must forgive. And so God doesn't say to you and me, now when you, if you'll spend the next 20 years of your life serving me, and if you'll give so much money each year, then at the end of those 20 years, you'll be forgiven. God makes no requirement of work on your part and my part. That is, God nowhere says, pay me back. Now listen to this. If you withhold forgiveness from anyone, for anything, what you are saying is, I'll forgive you when you pay me back. That is absolutely, totally unscriptural. Forgiveness is being willing to free that person, release them from whatever they've done to you, no matter what, no conditions. Because you see, some people are not going to ever come to you and say, I'm sorry. Some people are not going to ever come to you and say, I need to ask you to forgive me. Some folks will never say, I wronged you. Some people will never be able to do that. And so what you have to decide is this: am I going to live with this something in my heart toward that person because they don't pay me back? So a payback is not forgiveness. That's not real forgiveness. That is requiring someone to earn your forgiveness. That is not giving them the gift of forgiveness. You say, well, but you don't know how I've been mistreated. You know what I've discovered? That no matter how much you and I may feel we've been mistreated, there are other folks out there have been treated a whole lot worse than we have. A whole lot worse than we have. There is no way to justify an unforgiving spirit. And yet many Christians do that all the time. We have no right to be unforgiving. Now, the other person may not respond to our forgiving spirit. You and I can't make somebody else change, but we can be forgiving no matter what. It is the will of God that you and I be forgiving toward those who wrong us, toward those who say things or act toward us in a way that is unbecoming, unchristlike. We cannot justify an ungodly spirit. Now, the question comes, why is it that you and I fail to forgive other people when they wrong us? Why do we fail to do it? Say, so, well, it's because of what they did. No, not really. That's not the real reason. One of the reasons we are not willing to release that other person, don't hold it against them anymore, one of the primary reasons is pride on our part. You did that to me, you owe me back. Isn't it interesting that God never said that? This is why this phrase is so important. Just as God in Christ Jesus has forgiven you, He didn't ask for a payback. And therefore, I don't have a right to ask for a payback. A second reason I think people are unforgiving is because something happens in their life, and somehow that in that situation, they get stuck. They think it's so bad, or it's so evil, or it's so unkind. Somehow, it's like they get stuck.
They just can't.

0: Can't get out of it. And what happens is, the more they think about it, the worse it becomes, and the more stuck they feel, and after a while, they just can't move. They're just stuck in this sense of bitterness, this intense anger, this intense animosity, these feelings. And you see, all of us can take any anthill and build a Mount Everest out of it if we want to, if we choose to feel that way toward other people. But he says, be ye kind one to another, tenderhearted, forgiving each other, just as God in Christ Jesus has forgiven us. And so some people get stuck. A third reason I think people are unforgiving is they can't look ahead. They're always looking back, always counting the things that have been done to them, always evaluating, weighing how people have treated them. And somehow they can't make that 180-degree turn and look ahead to think about what does God think of me? You see, the truth is, no matter what somebody thinks of us, no matter what someone does to us, the issue is, what does God think of us? He loves us. How does He treat us? He loves us. Why does He allow these things to happen to us? Because He sees, then allow these things to happen. He's going to build character. He's going to mold us. He's going to work into our lives those character traits that He's looking for in life. And so even the things that God allows that are hurtful and painful and sometimes shameful to us, what is God doing? He is molding and sanding and sifting and working our life, those things that He knows will make us Christ-like. One of the reasons some people can't forgive is because they don't deal with it early enough. Now, we said in the very beginning, it would be easy for us to say to someone who maybe has wronged us that we don't know about, they come to us and say, I need to ask you to forgive me for what I've done, what I've said, so forth. Now, if we didn't feel the hurt, it's real easy. But now, suppose we do feel the hurt. Suppose it's extremely painful. I mean, it just penetrates all the way down to the depths of our sense of worth and being and appreciation for our own selves. And I mean, it just hits us on the blind side hard. Then how do we respond? Well, if we don't go to God immediately, if we don't respond immediately, here's what's going to happen. That little bit of hurt is going to develop into some anger. And the more that anger sets there and lodges there, the more like bitterness it's going to smell. And before long, that anger is going to become bitterness. And if we don't deal with it, before long, that bitterness is going to get very aggressive and it's going to become hostility. And before long, that hostility is going to begin to express itself in some form of vengeance toward the other person to take something out on them or in some way to injure the other person. And this is why it's so very important when our children grow up that we keep dealing with those situations and circumstances in life. Because if we don't deal with them the best we know how and to say, well, look, if I've wronged you, if I've done this, or I did do this, please forgive me here, whatever it might be, they grow up. And they grow up seething on the inside of them, this bitterness, this anxiety, this turmoil on the inside. So they're miserable, they make everybody else miserable. Why? Because there's something they either don't know how to deal with or don't want to deal with. My friend, there's not a single one of us who has the right to make somebody else pay the price. We cannot do it. No matter how they respond, we can't make them pay the price. That becomes hatred. And the two forms of hatred, passive hatred, which says, I don't want to be around you, I don't like you, stay out of my way. And then there's that aggressive hatred that says, I'm going to get you one way or the other. I'm going to pay you back. And that's what this nation is full of, angry people who want to pay somebody back. And that's why the whole legal system is making billions and billions and billions of dollars. Why? People wanting to get somebody, pay them back, wanting to make them pay somehow. But he said, be ye kind, tenderhearted one toward another, forgiving each other, even as God in Christ Jesus has forgiven us. There are lots of reasons that people live with this molten volcano of anger and bitterness and hostility brewing on the inside of them. And you know what happens? After a while, if a person doesn't deal with it, after a while, here's what happens. They become, now watch this word, they become so comfortable at first, some people get comfortable, some people become so acclimated to that atmosphere within themselves, they don't even want to change. It's not that they like it, they just don't want to change because it's what they have become accustomed to. Waking up feeling anger, living their life feeling anger, expressing their bitterness on people. You'll hear people say, well, you know, I just have a temper. That's the way God made me. No, He didn't. Don't blame God for that. God didn't make us bitter. He didn't make us resentful. And He didn't give us this hot-tempered attitude. God doesn't do any of those things. He says, be ye kind one to another, tenderhearted, forgiving one another, even as God in Christ Jesus has forgiven us. So when I look at that passage and I ask the question, how is it that a person can say, yes, I know that I ought to be forgiving, but I'm here to tell you, you don't know what's happened to me. The truth is, listen, when somebody tells you that, it doesn't make any difference. No person has the right to hold, demand, require payment back for wrong done to them. If that person is a believer, they cannot make that requirement. And here's the tragedy. Oftentimes, when we may say something to someone or do something that really isn't really all that harsh or bad, it may be a mistake or something we say off the cuff, sometimes their response toward us, they're not responding to you and to me. They're responding to some other incident, somebody else in their life that they can't get to. Maybe they've already died. Maybe somebody lives somewhere else, moved away. They can't get to them. They never settled it while they could get to them. And so what happens? They're going to express it on someone else. And this is the tragedy. This is the tragedy of growing up in a home, for example. Let's say a father or mother were terribly mistreated. The children come along and the parents mistreat that child, not because of what the child does, but because they can't get back to their parents who've already died. And so what do? They project on these innocent children their venom, their anger, their hostility, their bitterness, their resentment because the way they were treated, the way they were mistreated back there, the way they were abused. And so these kids grew up thinking, why do you treat me this way? Then they get angry. So their parents die. So what do? They come along and do the same thing to their children. So generation after generation of children grow up angry and bitter and hostile and acting out ways that we think, what in the world is going on inside of them? Because it was handed down. And friend, we can hand it down unless we shut it down somewhere in our life.
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1: 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The father in the story of the prodigal son in the 15th chapter of Luke illustrates God's unconditional love for his followers. Here's a moment with Charles Stanley.
0: He was always there waiting and hoping and praying his son would come home. And that's true. And I would say that may be where some of you are. You've just had it so bad and you just walked away from God and said you'd do your own thing. And now you think God's just forgotten you and turned you off and rejected you forever. Listen to this. You can't make God reject you. If you're a child of God, no matter how wicked you may act, the disciplined hand of God's coming. And you'll regret it, but it doesn't mean that he's forsaken you. That's the awesome,
5: indescribable, inexplainable love of God that's demonstrated at the cross. When he died on the cross, he paid your sin debt in full, and mercy was shed to the whole world. It's a matter of accepting it or rejecting it. And that's my prayer, that you'd understand that his mercy is there. But if you keep heading in the wrong direction, all you're doing is intensifying the pain that's coming your way. And I trust that you'll be wise enough not to do that. Let's pray that you won't. Father, open the heart, open the eyes, open the mind of those who are in rebellion towards you. Probably can't even exactly explain why, but they just know it's there and their heart's all messed up for some reason. I ask that you open their eyes and help them to understand. Your love hasn't stopped. Your mercy is still extended. It hasn't stopped. Your grace is still there. You're waiting for them to repent of their sin, to return to you, ask for forgiveness, and then experience this awesome, wonderful mercy, grace, love, kindness, tenderness, and forgiveness of sin, and a new beginning. And that is my prayer, Father, for these in Jesus' name. Amen.
1: 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And you'll find the story of the prodigal son in the 15th chapter of Luke. 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
8: On the day of Pentecost, people from every nation under heaven had gathered in Jerusalem. And when the Holy Spirit was poured out, these believers spoke in languages they'd never learned. The people were astonished. How is it that we hear them in our own language? Every Christian has a part to play in God's great purpose. For some people, that will mean going to another culture and learning another language. For others, God's call will be to find your voice in the language He has already given you. See, God has wired you in a way that makes it possible for you to communicate to a certain group of people. Maybe you can speak the language of high schoolers or of children. God has put people around you so that you can communicate the good news of Jesus in their language.
7: Are you open to discovering what the Bible says about God? Well, then come to OpenTheBible.org.
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0: for King and Country on WLUJ. God only knows. Heard Maranatha. If we don't praise, remember what Jesus said? If we don't praise him, the rocks would cry out. He uttered those words when he was entering Jerusalem, saying that even inanimate objects that were created by the living God at some point will respond to praise their creator. Think about that. All creation sings. You know, everything he made, the trees of the fields, they clap their hands. They look like they're clapping as they're, you know, swaying side to side. You know, the flowers, the bees, chickens, I think they praise the Lord. I know my rooster does every morning at around 5 o'clock. You just look at what was created and you have to say, there is a God and I praise him for it. Let's check your weather forecast. If you've got appointments today, take your rain gear. And it's also going to be hot, high 102 index values. They say it's 92, but all that heat, humidity. Tomorrow, hot and humid with a high, possibly 89 degrees. Then on Friday, still a slight chance of showers, 86, and then 90 Saturday and Sunday. Wow, I just really feel for the parents who will be sitting on that hot aluminum bench watching their little kiddos run up and down the field. And I kind of feel bad for the kiddos as well because it's going to be so hot out there. So just be careful, you know, keep everybody drinking some good hydration.
1: You may be told not to overshare. When negative thoughts escape your lips and others hear the bitterness in your soul or the anger lodged in your heart, it may be wise to resist oversharing in some situations, like social media, for instance. But God accepts anything you share. If you read the Psalms, you'll find various writers sharing all their hurt, pain, and unfairness with God. He never tells them to knock it off. He's willing to listen. He doesn't judge you for how you feel, but he will ask you to trust him with the choices you make. There's safety in this one-on-one communication with God. He doesn't share it, and he doesn't bring it up to remind you that you were once angry and hurting. If you come to God with all that bothers you, and then you really want to know how he can help, then you should know help is on the way. It's part of the grand design of helping you become a new creation. We are a work in progress. 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

Steve Green, I Call on You on WLUJ. Her Dick and Melody Tunney, all creation sings his praise. Time for our prayer time. And I just love the idea of putting our hands up. Like I'm more of a halfway up kind of girl. You know, they kind of hang out around my ears. But it's so good just to lift our hands in praise like Moses did as we pray. Thinking about, I don't know, gas prices. You know, they're just crazy. The Gulf of Hormuz and all the things going on there. And I know gas prices affect all of us. So let's pray. Heavenly Father, Lord God, you know all the details. You know what gas is costing, and you know how that impacts what we do, where we go, what we're able to purchase because of all the trucks that need the gas to get what we need to us. So help us, Lord, just to reevaluate and just say, you know, is this really something I need to do? Maybe you're going to use the gas prices to kind of shepherd us in the way that we can go. You use our resources. You give us resources. And then we are to live within those resources. So, Lord God, you alone know what is happening in our country. And you know what influences are being pressed upon the gasoline industry. Help give our nation wisdom. Should we go after our own resources and not be dependent on foreign oil? Thank you, Jesus, for hearing us, even in the details. In Jesus' name, amen.

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1: Welcome to Johnny Erickson Tada Sharing Hope. And here's Johnny with a heartwarming Bible lesson.
2: This lesson starts with my friend Gloria. Gloria fell into a deep anguish when she learned how serious her daughter's illness was. Little Laura, it seemed, had already suffered enough from the degenerative nerve disease she'd been born with. But now, the doctor's forecast included more suffering and impending death. Like any mother, Gloria desperately wished that she could take away Laura's pain and discomfort. She vacillated from sullen times of sorrow to furious outbursts of anger. And Gloria had no problem with the idea of God's sovereignty and his control of her daughter's illness. If God was sovereign, she knew exactly who to blame. But one night, she left her child's bedside and paused in the hallway, trying to quiet her anger and dry her tears. And she remembers whispering, "God, it's not right. It's not right. You've never had to watch one of your children die." At that point, Gloria clasped her hand over her mouth. The truth hit her. God most certainly did watch his child die, his one and only child. And like any parent, he probably wished he could have taken away his son's pain. Yet God endured the pain because God so loved the world. Just like it says in John chapter 3, verse 16, "For God so loved the world that he gave his one and only son, that whoever believes in him shall not perish, but have eternal life." Glorious Heavenly Father endured the pain of his son's death so that she and her daughter could have life everlasting. And that fact alone buoyed up Gloria's demoralized spirit. She could bear the pain of her daughter's suffering and death because God bore the pain of his son's suffering and death. It meant that God's strength and empathy were tailor-made for her. And he did not only die for her, he lives to give her power and strength to endure what seems to be the unendurable. He even lives to give her daughter that kind of hidden strength. Gloria could rest in the comfort that God was by her side in the most amazing parent support group ever devised. So, friend, if you are a parent watching your child go through a long illness or a painful disability, join the parent support group designed by the most amazing parent, as it were, the most amazing parent of all, God the Father. He's got more than enough comfort, more than enough encouragement and strength, as well as empathy. He's got it all for you. And finally, please remember that there isn't a pain you endure or a disappointment that you face that God has not already overcome. He fully and completely understands your fears and frustrations, your hurt and weakness, and even your anger, just like Gloria's. So today, join me in thanking and praising God for loving the world so much that he would give his one and only son. That is enough to calm any and all hurts. It's what God's parent support group looks like. It's what it feels like. Just ask Gloria.
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3: SRN News, Thomas Thomason in Washington. While prices did rise again last month, it was only a slight increase from June. The Labor Department reports a month-over-month increase of 0.1%. Compared to a year ago, consumer prices were 3.4% higher in July. The establishment-backed candidate wins Wisconsin's Democratic primary for governor.
4: In Wisconsin, Francesca Hong losing to Milwaukee County Executive moderate David Crowley by a percentage point. Even though she's a Democrat socialist, Bernie Sanders and AOC did not endorse her. Video had surfaced of Hong saying she hates holidays, including Thanksgiving, and then she backtracked, doing a new video saying it was her favorite holiday. Crowley is looking to become Wisconsin's first black governor. He faces Republican Congressman Tom Tiffany, who was endorsed by President Trump.
3: That's correspondent Laura Winters reporting. Senator Darlene Graham has advanced to a Republican Senate primary runoff in South Carolina. The search for life in the rubble of Colombia's powerful earthquake is growing more desperate. Search teams racing the clock to find survivors before it's too late.
5: With every rescue, there's renewed hope. A pause broke out when Diana Lucia was extracted from the rubble of a site in Cali, one of the worst affected cities. She was taken on a stretcher to a waiting ambulance. It had taken 16 hours to save her. Colombia's president, Abelardo de la Espriella, had hailed the rescue of another woman, Daniela Andrea Lago, in another badly hit city.
3: It's the BBC's Danny Aberhart. On Wall Street, stocks starting off the day in positive territory. The Dow is up 94 points. The Nasdaq ahead 188. This is SRN News. New study asks Americans how they feel about churches.
6: It comes from the Barna Group, and the big takeaway is that amongst the general public, small is better. The Barna poll finds 61% of Americans say they have a high level of trust in small, local houses of worship, compared to 31% who trust megachurches. People are a lot more likely to say they trust their local pastor than famous clergymen with a national profile. A lot of respondents put their level of trust in churches right up there with family. Michael Harrington reporting.
3: Important social issues are increasingly being decided by state residents at the ballot box. In November, voters in almost every state will have the opportunity to amend the language of their state constitution. Abortion and transgenderism are frequently the object of referendums. This fall will be no exception. In recent years, roughly 100 amendments have been voted on in each election cycle. This is SRN News.
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7: 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WLUJ. 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
15: Not all advice is good advice. Not even when the person who gives the advice thinks that it's the right advice. Sometimes it can be given in all sincerity, but it is faulty.
14: Everybody's got an opinion, right? And when you're going through the hardest stretch of your life, it seems like people can't wait to share theirs. Some of it's helpful, some of it really isn't. Today on Insight for Living, Chuck Swindoll continues his biographical series on the life of Job. In this study, we'll discover that Job's misery had company. three friends showed up to comfort him. They mean well, but meaning well and doing well are two very different things. Chuck titled today's message, Responding to Bad Counsel.
15: We're looking into Job chapter 4, 5, 6, and 7 this morning, so we'll be through about 2:30, 3 o'clock. And let me read just a little part of each section, and you'll kind of get the drift of it. Job 4, 1. Then Eliphaz the Temanite answered, "If one ventures a word with you, will you become impatient? But who can refrain from speaking? Behold, you have admonished many, and you have strengthened weak hands. Your words have helped the tottering to stand, and you have strengthened feeble knees. But now it has come to you, and you are impatient. It touches you, and you are dismayed. Is not your fear of God your confidence, and the integrity of your ways your hope? Remember now, whoever perished being innocent? Or where were the upright destroyed? According to what I have seen, those who plow iniquity and those who sow trouble harvest it." Chapter 5, verse 8. "But as for me, I would seek God, and I would place my cause before God, who does great and unsearchable things, wonders without number. He gives rain on the earth and sends water on the fields, so that he sets on high those who are lowly, and those who mourn are lifted to safety. He frustrates the plotting of the shrewd, so that their hands cannot attain success." Chapter 6, "Then Job answered, 'Oh, that my grief were actually weighed and laid in the balances together with my calamity. For then it would be heavier than the sand of the seas. Therefore, my words have been rash, for the arrows of the Almighty are within me. Their poison my spirit drinks. The terrors of God are arrayed against me.'" Chapter 7, verse 20. "Have I sinned? What have I done to you, O watcher of men? Why have you set me as your target, so that I am a burden to myself? Why then do you not pardon my transgression and take away my iniquity? For now I will lie down in the dust, and you will seek me, but I will not be."
14: 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Chuck titled today's message, Responding to Bad Counsel.
15: Not all advice is good advice. Not even when the person who gives the advice thinks that it's the right advice. Sometimes it can be given in all sincerity, but it is faulty. A man had finished lunch and was in his car driving toward the next appointment with his work, and he began to be troubled by the argument that had gone on between him and his wife. It had run over a couple of 3 days, and he decided that it was time to make up. At least he could do it by cell phone and finish the conversation that evening. So he dialed the number, and the maid answered the call, and he said, "I'd like to speak to my wife." And she said, she doesn't want to be disturbed right now. He said, "Doesn't want to be disturbed." He said, and the maid said, she's upstairs with her boyfriend. And the man said in an infuriated moment, "You know where the shotguns are? Go get one of my shotguns, put two shells in, go upstairs and kill both of them." She put the phone down, went upstairs. He listened, heard two blasts. She came back down, picked up the phone. She said, okay, it's done. They're dead. What do you want me to do with the bodies? He said, throw them in the pool. I'll take care of the rest when I get there. She said, we don't have a pool. He said, is this 545-3076? Not all advice is good advice. Not even when the person giving the advice thinks that it's good advice and says it in all sincerity. Not all advice is bad advice. Every person listening right now has experienced getting bad advice. Someone gave it to you and you followed it and you suffered the consequences. But on the other hand, we have all benefited from someone telling us good things, and they've counseled us, and we've followed their advice, and the benefits have been many. Matter of fact, this ancient book of Proverbs, which is a couple of books beyond Job, seems to be full of comments about the wisdom of following good counsel. Turn, for example, to Proverbs chapter 12, be a good place to start. Proverbs 12:15. The way of a fool is right in his own eyes, but a wise man is he who listens to counsel. You and I have known the experience of that. We have been foolish in our ways, and we have had someone

0: God is trustworthy.
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0: God is faithful.
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0: A trustworthy God came to rescue faithless mankind. Good news, shared. 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
2: 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Today he's back and we're getting suited up. Using Ephesians chapter 6, Perry walks us through the full armor of God, the belt of truth, breastplate of righteousness, shoes of the gospel of peace, shield of faith, helmet of salvation, and the sword of the Spirit. 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
4: And you feel too delicate to discuss. The Bible just spells it out and talks about it. The issue of infidelity and the issue of good and bad marriages, the Bible speaks about that, and it speaks about it in the book of Proverbs, which we're studying right now. The book of Proverbs are a collection of the wise sayings of Solomon. This is not the normal Bible book. It's different. It's unique. It's special. And it's a very wonderful book to make a part of your life. And today we're going to finish up our discussion of Proverbs for Partners. Tomorrow, we'll talk about Proverbs for Parents. Oh, yeah, there's stuff in this book about being a good parent, too. And we've collected those Proverbs together, and we'll talk about them tomorrow. 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There you will find on display the resources for this particular series, and you want to get them and share them in your small group or even just for your own benefit to reassess all of this for your life. Thank you so much for being a part of the study of Proverbs. And now let's go to part two of Proverbs for Partners.
5: The book of Proverbs has some interesting concepts about how you have congeniality at home. Make sure you have the right perspective. I see godly men today doing things that I've never seen them do before. In the last year, I think there have been four or five men who have come to me and said to me, I was up for a promotion. It meant moving my family to a place. I didn't like the spiritual environment. I love what's going on here. My kids are in the Christian school. We have a wonderful relationship. I turned down the promotion. I don't know what it's going to mean to my career, but I know this is what God wanted me to do, and I'm going to put Him first and see what happens. Amen? That's what we're talking about. The right perspective about money and life. Then Proverbs has some information about the righteous practices of husband and wife. Proverbs 11:29 says, he who troubles his own house will inherit the wind, and the fool will be a servant to the wise of heart. In other words, the one who mismanages his own house will see all that he has blown away, and he'll have nothing left in the end. Here's an interesting and vivid proverb. Proverbs 11:22 says, as a ring of gold in a swine's snout, so is a lovely woman who lacks discretion. Here's what the proverb says. As beautiful as that ring may be on a lovely woman, if the woman has no discretion, you might as well put the ring in the nose of a swine, of a pig. Isn't that an awful thought, an awful picture? Well, so is a woman without discretion. That's the proverb. Here's one that's a bit more positive than that. Proverbs 12:4, an excellent wife is the crown of her husband, but she who causes shame is like rottenness in his bones. Let's talk for a couple of minutes about the responses of love and grace between a husband and a wife. Proverbs 11:16 says, a gracious woman retains honor. Proverbs 15:1 says, a soft answer turns away wrath, but a harsh word stirs up anger. That will short circuit any argument you have in your home. What is the tendency when someone yells at us or screams at us? What do we want to do? Scream back. You answer softly and see what happens. It takes all the wind out of their sails. It cools the whole thing down, and it brings peace where there was frustration. And then here's a beautiful proverb. Listen carefully. Proverbs 24:26. He who gives the right answer

0: 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Thanks for letting us be a part of your day. If our programming has encouraged you, give us a call at 217-528-2300. That's 217-528-2300. We love hearing from you, including your prayer requests. 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
1: Got a job around the house or yard that needs done? 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
4: The gates and doors were barred, and all the windows fastened down. I spent the night in sleeplessness and rose at every sound. Half in hopeless sorrow, half in fear the day would find the soldiers breaking through to drag us all away. Then just before the sunrise, I heard something at the wall. The gate began to rattle, and a voice began to call. I hurried to the window, I looked down into the street, expecting swords and torches and the sound of soldiers' feet. But there was no one there but Mary, so I went down to let her in. And John stood there beside me as she told us where she'd been.

ahead. And we found the stone, an empty tomb, just the way that Mary said. But the winding sheet they'd wrapped him in was just an empty shell. And how or where they'd taken him was more than I could tell. Oh, something strange had happened there, just what I did not know. John believed a miracle, but I just turned to go. Circumstance and speculation couldn't lift me very high, 'cause I'd seen them crucify him. And then I saw him die. Back inside the house again, the guilt and anguish came. Everything I promised him just added to my shame. When at last it came to choices, I denied I knew his name. So even if he was alive, never be the same. Then suddenly the air was filled with a strange and sweet perfume. Light that came from everywhere drove shadows from the room. Then Jesus stood before me with his arms held open wide. And I fell down on my knees and I just clung to him. Oh, but then he raised me to my feet, and as I looked into his eyes, love was shining out from him like sunlight from the skies. Guilt and my confusion disappeared in sweet release. Oh, and every fear I'd ever had just melted.

0: That certainly is truth that we live by. Jesus never fails. David Phelps, I love his voice. He's alive. That's his live version. Donna Leland here on your Wednesday, and we are going to continue to be blessed on Mark and Friends coming up today. Again, Pastor Perry Case, we heard his testimony on Tuesday, but now he's going to be talking about a book he wrote, Know Your Enemy. That makes sense, right? We have to be strategic because our enemy prowls around like a lion, seeking whom he may devour. And sometimes when we're not watching, definitely we can get caught off guard. That's Mark and Friends, 7:32 tonight. It always sits on our website. We've got some great resources. If you want to get the entire transcript of it, we're able to do that. We've got highlights. We've got bullet points. It's just a really neat resource we've been working on. And it's working great for those who really want to dig a little deeper, get all the Bible verses, and listen to it again. That's Mark and Friends. Go to WLUJ.org. You know, WLUJ listening area, so blessed to be at the heart of the Illinois State Fair. And it does start tomorrow, goes until the 23rd. We loved going to the Illinois State Fair when my kids were young. They participated in 4-H, and sometimes their projects made it to the Illinois State Fair. So exciting. And I just love everything about it. I love the horses and the animals and all the exhibits, of course, and just beautiful. So many great things. Although with the heat, I know that is going to be a challenge. But they've got some really neat things that happen at the State Fair. And coming up, actually, the very last day, the 23rd, you've got some great worship and uplifting music during the Powerlight Fest. This is at the Lincoln Stage. And then at 2 p.m., it's Hope Church Worship Band, Radiant Worship. Wow, just a lot of great stuff. And then Jordan Feliz, he's 8 p.m. He is headlining, and we're so excited about that. He's been visiting a number of state fairs. So maybe check the calendar and see what day works best for you. You know, maybe you got the grandkids and you're looking for something fun to do, or, you know, your own, and do that last hurrah before school starts. I think some of my favorite stuff, of course, was the Butter Cow, that ice cream, which was delicious. I like the little ethnic area. That was kind of cool. But we lived in Chicago, so we kind of got all that all the time. So I was more into the fried alligator, right? And crazy stuff on a stick. Yeah. And then I loved getting into that Skyline ride, and then you know, ride across the top of the State Fair, and then your flip-flop falls off, and then, you know, you have basically bare feet and need to go to the car to get another one. Yeah, always got interesting.
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0: Love the harmonies of Anthem Lights. How great thou art on WLUJ. Do you have a to-do list? Every day I try to sit down and write up just a few things I need to get done for the day. Kind of a loose schedule, not too complicated. We enjoy, don't we, being in charge of our schedule, finding out what we need to do and then doing it. But let's make sure that we're taking that schedule and putting it into God's hands, submitting to His timetable. That requires faith and courage. We don't know what He might do when He reshuffles some of our to-do list. But His heart is good. His plans are the best plans. Let's learn to wait on the Lord. Maybe that should be at the very top of our to-do list. Wait on the Lord. Maybe number two could be believe in His goodness. Three, acknowledge that He's in me and with me. And He goes into this new day in me with His strength. I have found that if I'm willing to partner with Him as I move through my day, then it's not so disappointing when things don't go my way or I don't get it all done because I'm leaving the end with Him.
1: 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Today's story is Naaman.
2: Naaman was the commander of the Syrian army. When he got leprosy, a slave girl from Israel said, "I wish my master could go to Israel. They have a prophet who is able to heal people with leprosy." The king of Syria sent Naaman to the king of Israel with a letter saying, "I am sending my servant Naaman so you can heal him of leprosy." The king of Israel ripped his clothes and yelled, "I'm not God. I can't heal people of leprosy. Oh, he's trying to start a war with me." Elisha sent a message to the king, "Send the man to me so he'll know there is a prophet in Israel." When Naaman arrived, the prophet sent him a message, "Go down to the Jordan River and wash 7 times. After you're done, you'll be healed." Naaman became furious and stormed away. "A true prophet would come out and wave his hand over my skin. I'm not getting in the dirty Jordan." His servant said, "If the prophet had asked, you would have done something hard. But he told you to do something easy, wash and be clean." So Naaman went to the Jordan River and dipped into it 7 times. Suddenly his skin was healed, just as the prophet had said. He went back and stood in front of Elisha. "Today I've learned, and now know, that there's no God on earth except the God of Israel."
1: 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I'm Trevor Gearhart.
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2: The Super Bowl is the single most televised event of the year. 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Perhaps it would be something just like the event we're going to look at today in Revelation 11.
3: Welcome to Pathway to Victory with author and pastor Dr. Robert Jeffress. These days it seems like every news story starts with these words, breaking news. And with so many urgent headlines, it's no wonder people get burned out from following current events. Today on Pathway to Victory, Dr. Robert Jeffress teaches on a future event described in Revelation that really is deserving of that title, breaking news. But first, let's take a moment to hear some important ministry updates.
1: Thanks, David, and welcome again to Pathway to Victory. Did you realize that Revelation is the only book in the Bible that has a special blessing attached to it? In the first chapter, John said, "Blessed is he who reads and hears the words of the prophecy, and heeds the things which are written in it, for the time is near." In the spirit of that blessing, let me commend you for listening to Pathway to Victory today. Your presence assures me that you're interested in learning more about the end times. So, to help you untangle the somewhat complicated stories that are portrayed in the last book of the Bible, I've written two resources for you. The first is a booklet that I've called The Major Characters of the End Times. This resource gives you a quick reference guide, so you can finally keep straight who's who in the unfolding drama. And today I'm going to send you a copy without cost or obligation when you follow the simple instructions at ptv.org. And then I want to send you my commentary on Revelation called Final Conquest. Look, if you only own one book about the end times, this is the one that belongs in your collection. And when you give a generous gift to support the ministry of Pathway to Victory, I'll make sure a copy is sent to your home right away. More details later. But right now, it's time to open our Bibles to Revelation chapter 11. I titled today's message, Breaking News.
2: If you have your Bibles, turn to Revelation chapter 11. Look at verse 1. Then there was given me, that is John, a measuring rod like a staff. And someone said, get up and measure the temple of God and the altar, and leave out the court which is outside the temple, and do not measure it, for it has been given to the nations, and they will tread underfoot the holy city for 42 months. Underline that, 42 months. John was told by a voice, perhaps God, perhaps an angel, to take a rod and measure the temple. But notice something else that is going on. And that is the ministry of the two tribulation witnesses. And that is the focus of this chapter. Look at verse 3. And I will grant authority to my two witnesses, and they will prophesy for 1,260 days. That's 42 months. That's 3.5 years in sackcloth. While these terrible judgments of God are coming, there will be two witnesses who will proclaim God's truth. And notice their characteristics in verses 4-6. These are the two olive trees and the two lampstands that stand before the Lord of the earth. A lampstand is something that gave light in the darkness. They were fueled by olive oil that came from olive trees. And so that's the nature of these two witnesses. They're giving light in the darkness. And if anyone wants to harm them, fire flows out of their mouth and devours their enemies. So if anyone wants to harm them, he must be killed in this way. And not only that, verse 6, these have the power to shut up the sky so that rain will not fall during the days of their prophesying. And they have powers over the waters to turn them into blood and to strike the earth with every plague as often as they desire. Look at verse 7. When they, that is the two witnesses, have finished their testimony. Underline that word, finished. It's only after they have finished their testimony. That Greek word for testimony is the word martyr. To be A martyr is to give the final testimony of your faith. When they have finished their ministry, the beast that comes out of the abyss will make war with them and overcome them and kill them. This is the first reference to the Antichrist in the book of Revelation. It's the first of 38 references to the Antichrist. He is a human being who is demonically inspired, and he will make war with the two witnesses, and he will overcome them and kill them only after they have finished their testimony. And their dead bodies will lie in the street of the great city, which is mystically called Sodom in Egypt. What city is that? John's very clear. It's the city where also the Lord was crucified. This is Jerusalem. This is Jerusalem. They will be killed and they will be left in the streets. And those from the peoples and tribes and tongues and nations will look at their dead bodies for 3.5 days and will not permit their dead bodies to be laid in a tomb. The whole world will be able to see these two witnesses killed and their bodies left in the street to decompose. Now, I want you to think about this. For the first 1900 years of church history, since this was written, nobody knew how this would be fulfilled, this prophecy. How in the world would the whole world be able to look and see what was happening in the streets of Jerusalem? Not until the advent of television did people have a clue about how the whole world can see one event at the same time. But the whole world will be tuned in, and they're going to look at the dead bodies of these two witnesses for 3.5 days. Why won't the Antichrist allow them to be buried? It's a way of humiliating them and the God they represent. Do you remember in 1993, the Battle of Mogadishu, when Somalian rebels shot down two of our Black Hawk helicopters? And remember, one of those soldiers was not only killed, but his body was desecrated. It was drugged through the streets in order to bring humiliation to the United States. That's what's going on here. This is a way of humiliating these two prophets by not allowing them to be buried. Look at verse 10. And those who dwell on the earth, remember that phrase? Unbelievers. And those who dwell on the earth will rejoice over them. This is the only instance of rejoicing in the whole tribulation. And those who dwell on the earth will rejoice over them and celebrate. And not only that, they will actually send gifts to one another. People are going to be so thrilled by the death of these two witnesses that they're going to have their own satanic Christmas celebration, where they start giving gifts to one another. Why would they rejoice over the death of these two witnesses? Here's why. Because these two prophets tormented those who dwell on the earth. What do you mean they tormented those who dwelt on the earth? All they did was speak the word of God. Ladies and gentlemen, to the unrepentant, rebellious heart, the word of God is torment to have to listen to. And that's why unbelievers want to do everything they can to silence the speaking of God's truth in our world today. Did you see just this week the interview that Cardinal Timothy Dolan had with our Attorney General Bill Barr, who's a great man of faith himself? Bill Barr was talking about the very real move by the secular left to silence religious speech. This isn't imaginary. This isn't some campaign stunt. This is real, what is going on to silence people from sharing their Christian beliefs. You see, it used to be that the left, those who oppose the things of God, the left wanted an equal voice and an ability to share their opinion. Nobody argues with that. But the left isn't content with doing that. They want to silence your right and my right to share our Christian perspective because it torments them. They don't want to hear it. I mean, I was with our great Vice President, Mike Pence, Thursday. Here is a godly, gracious, compassionate man, and yet he has been called by the left a hater, a hate monger. You know why he's a hate monger? Because he has the audacity to believe that marriage should be between a man and a woman. He has not insulted anybody else. He has just said, I believe the Bible says marriage should be between a man and a woman. But if you share God's truth, you're called a hater today. And your speech has to be silenced because it torments unbelievers. Listen, the word of God is alive, it's active, it is sharper than any two-edged sword. It cuts the heart of an unbeliever. An unbeliever knows what it does to him. An unbeliever instinctively knows the power of the word of God to change the lives and the minds of others too. And they think they can silence it. That's what these people will do. The Antichrist and all the unbelievers in the world will think they have victory because they have finally silenced these two witnesses. This is all a fulfillment of something that was written 3,000 years ago in Psalm 79. Listen to this prophecy from 3,000 years ago. Oh God, the nations have invaded your inheritance. They have defiled your holy temple. They have laid Jerusalem in ruins. They have given the dead bodies of your servants for food to the birds of the heavens, the flesh of your godly ones to the beasts of the earth. They have poured out their blood like water round about Jerusalem, and there was no one to bury them. Isn't that amazing? 3,000 years ago, prophesying what is yet to happen. The unbelievers will think their problems are over with the death of these two witnesses, but the truth is their problems have only begun because of what happens in verse 11. Look at this. Now remember, cameras are trained on these two bodies lying in the streets. You can turn it in 24 hours a day and see those two bodies decomposing in the streets. Verse 11, but after the 3.5 days, the breath of life from God came into them and they stood on their feet and great fear fell upon those who were watching them. Can't you just imagine? In the middle of the night, somebody's tuned in watching this and just sees all of a sudden these two bodies rise up. And they, that is the whole world, heard a loud voice from heaven saying to the witnesses, come up here. And then they went up into heaven in the cloud and their enemies watched them. That's the rapture. They get their own private rapture, these two witnesses. We've already been raptured. We've already heard the voice, the shout of the archangel, the trumpet of God that says, come up here. Aren't you looking forward to hearing that voice? It's coming for those who know Christ. The Lord himself will descend from heaven with a shout, with the voice of the archangel and with the trumpet of God, and the dead in Christ will rise first, and we who are alive and remain shall be caught up together to meet the Lord in the air. That's what's going to happen to these two witnesses. Verse 13, and in that hour there was a great earthquake, and a tenth of Jerusalem fell. 7,000 people were killed in the earthquake, and the rest were terrified and gave glory to the God of heaven. That doesn't mean they were converted. That means they realized what any imbecile could understand, that God had done something great. They see this great sign, but it's not enough to lead them to repentance. Verse 14, the second woe is past. That is, the sixth trumpet is past. Behold, the third woe, the final trumpet is coming quickly. And it comes in verse 15, the sounding of the seventh trumpet, which signals the beginning of the bowl judgments and the return of Jesus Christ. Look at the sounding of the seventh trumpet, the announcement of victory in verse 15. I love this. Then the seventh angel sounded, and there were loud voices in heaven saying, the kingdom of the world has become the kingdom of our Lord and of his Christ, and he will reign forever and ever. Does that sound familiar to you? You can hear the refrains of the hallelujah chorus in your mind. This is where George Handel got those words, the kingdom of this world has become the kingdom of our God and of his Christ. What is interesting to me is this. This announcement is made, the kingdom of this world has become the kingdom of our God. But the fact is, there's still more tribulation to come. There are seven more bowl judgments to come. The victory is still future. Only to those of us who are caught in time and space. But to God, who sees all things as past, present, and future, the victory has already happened. The kingdom of this world has already become the kingdom of our God. And notice the reaction to that announcement. The offering of praise beginning in verse 16. And the 24 elders who sit on the thrones before God fell on their faces and worshiped God. Remember, the 24 elders represent all of God's redeemed, the church and redeemed Israel. And they will be saying, "We give you thanks, O Lord God, the Almighty, who are and who were, because you have taken your great power and have begun to reign. And the nations were enraged. And your wrath came, and the time came for the dead to be judged, and the time to reward your bondservants, the prophets, and the saints, and those who fear your name, the small and the great, and to destroy those who destroy the earth." While there's going to be great worshiping in heaven over the announcement that the seventh trumpet has sounded, the kingdom of this world has become the kingdom of our God. While there is praising in heaven, there is more rebellion on earth as the nations are enraged at the thought of Christ returning. This is again a fulfillment of a psalm from 1000 BC, Psalm 2, verse 1. "Why are the nations in an uproar and the people devising a vain thing?" Verse 5, "Then God will speak to them in his anger and terrify them in his fury, saying, 'But as for me, I have installed my king upon Zion, my holy mountain. Do homage to the Son, that he not become angry and you perish in the way, for his wrath may soon be kindled. How blessed are those who take refuge in him.'" The picture is we are in the final days of the tribulation. Man's rebellion is increasing. The tribulation judgments are intensifying. But notice the blessed assurance of God's faithfulness that occurs in verse 19. "And the temple of God, which is in heaven, was opened. And the ark of his covenant appeared in his temple. And there were flashes of lightning and sounds and peals of thunder and an earthquake and a great hailstorm." Just as people are thinking things could not get worse here on earth, and those who are redeemed on earth are saying, "Where are you, Lord, when we need you the most?" Suddenly, John says, "I saw the heavens open." And although he had seen an earthly temple that he measured at the beginning of the chapter, now he sees the heavens open and he sees the heavenly temple. And he sees in the temple the Ark of the Covenant. Remember that Ark of the Covenant? It was the sign of God's faithfulness to his people. It was in Solomon's temple. Then after the destruction of the temple, it was lost. Nobody's ever seen it again except Steven Spielberg and Raiders of the Lost Ark. He's the only one who's seen it. We don't know where that ark is, but you know what? It doesn't matter, because that ark was just an earthly representation of what's in heaven. The promise of God's faithfulness. In the midst of the tribulation, God is saying to his people, "You can trust me. My promises are certain." What does all of this have to do with our life today? May I close? I promise only a few more moments, but this is so important. Let me close with two timeless truths from Revelation 11. Number one, truth number one, God's protection is promised. Obey him. Remember, this was the whole reason for the book of Revelation. Christians were being persecuted. And John is given this revelation to encourage God's people to remain faithful, obey Jesus, because one day he's coming back to reward the faithful and judge the unfaithful. Obey God. And that's what he's saying here. God's protection is promised. Obey him. Think about those two witnesses. They had a hard task to prophesy in the last 3.5 years of the tribulation, but God supernaturally protected them until their mission was completed. The same thing is true for you. God is calling you, some of you, to obey him in some tough circumstances, to obey him in your marriage, to obey him at your workplace, to obey him in being a witness for him in some difficult circumstances. You can rely on God's protection. Somebody once said, "Every person is immortal until his work on earth is finished." You've got the assurance of divine protection until your ministry is finished. That was true of these two witnesses. It wasn't until after their testimony was finished that the beast killed them. But even then, their life wasn't finished. God raised them up after 3.5 days. And he will do the same for you and for me. God's protection is promised. Obey him. Jesus said, don't fear people who can only kill your body, destroy your body. Only fear the one who is able to destroy both your body and your soul. When you live your life to please God and God alone, it gives you courage. God's protection is promised. Obey him. Secondly, I love this. God's victory is certain. Trust him. His victory is certain. Trust him. When that seventh angel blows the trumpet, he says, the kingdom of this world has become the kingdom of our God. To God, the victory is so certain, it's as if it has already happened. I'll admit, look at me for a moment, I'll admit that to those of us who are trapped in time and space, it looks like evil has the upper hand. Sickness, broken relationships, bitter disappointments, the death of loved ones. That seems to be the norm for Christians today, doesn't it? But it's only temporary. Our victory is guaranteed and promised by God. We've been using a lot of football analogies today, but perhaps this one will help drive that home to you. You know what the Bible says about the end times? The Bible says that for the final minutes of the end game, Satan will have possession of the ball. He's going to have possession of the ball for the final moments of this earth's history. But it doesn't matter, because Jesus has already racked up so many points on the scoreboard that the victorious outcome of the game is certain. In fact, it is so certain that the fans are already streaming out of the auditorium. And the same thing is true for us. Satan's victory is absolutely guaranteed not to happen. Our victory is assured. The kingdom of this world has become the kingdom of our God and of his Christ, and he shall reign forever and ever and ever. Hallelujah! Hallelujah! Hallelujah!

0: Hallelujah. I'm so pleased you joined us for today's Pathway to Victory. Our study in the book of Revelation reminds us that in the end, God will have the final say. Well, it's absolutely essential that we have a grasp on this final book in the Bible. So, let me highly recommend that you become a student of this final conquest of God. As I mentioned earlier, I've written a best-selling book to help you. It's called Final Conquest. 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
1: 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Box 223-609, Dallas, Texas, 75222. Again, that's P.O. Box 223-609, Dallas, Texas, 75222. I'm David J. Mullins. Right now, God and Satan are engaged in a cosmic battle of epic proportions. So what will take place during the final conflict? Hear a message called Slaying the Great Red Dragon. That's Thursday on Pathway to Victory. Pathway to Victory with Dr. Robert Jeffress comes from the pulpit of the First Baptist Church of Dallas, Texas. What if your next vacation changed the way you read your Bible forever?
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2: With SRN News, I'm Bob Agnew in Washington. Look now, one of the closest watched races in Wisconsin's primary yesterday, where polls taken ahead of time turned out to be very inaccurate.
3: Once again, the polls were really wrong. Ahead of the Wisconsin primary, Francesca Hong was reportedly ahead by double digits, but she ends up losing to Milwaukee County Executive moderate David Crowley by a percentage point. Bernie Sanders and Alexandria Ocasio-Cortez did not endorse her after video surfaced of Hong saying she hates holidays, including Thanksgiving, and then backtracked, saying it was her favorite holiday.
2: That is Laura Winters reporting. The search for life in the rubble of Colombia's powerful earthquake is growing more desperate as search teams push up against a key time threshold. Aid agencies consider the first 48 to 72 hours crucial for retrieving people alive. New details are emerging about security measures taken to protect the president. More on that from White House correspondent Willie Nelson.
4: The Secret Service reportedly used an elaborate ruse to secretly move President Trump out of last month's NATO summit in Turkey amid an Iranian assassination threat. Journalists and even some White House staff believe the president was aboard Air Force One, while he was actually transferred by an airport catering truck to a smaller military aircraft. The White House has not confirmed the specific details, but says it uses every available tool to address threats against the president. Willie Nelson, Washington.
2: Inflation cooled a bit last month.
5: U.S. inflation slowed last month. Consumer prices rose 3.4% in July from a year ago, down slightly from 3.5% in June. But inflation is still higher than before the Iran war began in February, when it was 2.4%. Inflation has been pushed higher by a series of shocks to the economy, higher gas prices, and a surge in investment of artificial intelligence infrastructure.
2: That is correspondent Lisa Dwyer reporting, and this is SRN News. Who is choosing to have abortion the most in this country? A new study asked that question, and we get the details from correspondent Michael Harrington.
6: According to a report from the Pew Research Center, most of the abortions that take place each year are sought by women in their 20s, 57%. Another 31% of abortions were given to women in their 30s. There is very little abortion amongst teens or women 40 and up. The Pew study also indicates the vast majority of women who seek abortion are unmarried, 88%. Black women are the most likely to have an abortion, 39%. Michael Harrington reporting.
2: Pope Leo will meet with survivors of clergy abuse during a four-day trip to France next month, one that will include a visit to UNESCO headquarters, a meeting with French bishops in Lourdes, and an interreligious meeting in the border city of Metz. The Pope met with six abuse survivors during his recent trip to Spain. This is SRN News.
7: The music is uplifting, but really more of the teaching is what I like. 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It's also something you can do in private. It allows a person to address whatever the Spirit is calling them to address, and I think it makes people freer to do that.
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14: I can tell you now, if you are a secret agent Christian, God won't tell you your calling.
15: Dr. Tony Evans says God will give you guidance, but only when you let him in and out.
14: Whether it's in a medical field, whether it's as a janitor, if you are called, it has eternal repercussions.
15: This is the Alternative Broadcast, featuring the timeless biblical teachings from the archives of Dr. Tony Evans. If each one of us was custom created to fit into God's design for our world, why don't more of us feel the sense of fulfillment that truth ought to give us? Dr. Evans addresses that question today as he talks about how to discover our unique purpose on this planet. Let's join him as he begins.
14: Most Christians today are living decaffeinated lives. All the lead is gone. And like a hamster on the wheel, ever moving, never arriving anywhere. I don't know how many Sunday drivers we have here. People who simply like to get on the road and just drive. You know, really, you're not really going anywhere. You just want to drive. It's a pretty day. Let's go riding. Well, I'm a driver. I love to drive, but even I must admit, after a while, that gets old. Because you're not going anywhere. You're just out there. Far too many of us are living lives like the flicker of a candle rather than the blazing of the noonday sun. Meandering. No brilliance. No significance. We don't really feel that we matter that much because there is no sense of ultimate purpose, destiny, or the word we're going to use in our series, calling. Your calling may be defined as the customized life purpose God has ordained for you, which is designed to bring him greatest glory and the maximum expansion of his kingdom. There are three things I want to say about this definition of calling, which has to do with your purpose for being. First of all, it is a created purpose. Purpose, calling, it's your reason for being. It's the reason why you were made. You were made to fulfill your calling. A car is not fulfilling its calling if it doesn't run. A piano is not fulfilling its calling if all the strings are broke and there is no tune coming out. It's not fulfilling the purpose for which it was produced. It's there, but it's not doing anything, or certainly not doing its ordained thing. To live life without purpose or calling is to be like the Dead Sea over in Israel. No life there. It's death. Fish can't swim in it. You can't swim in it. You get the salt in your eyes, it'll burn you. It is a lifeless existence because it is not fulfilling its purpose. You see, you can't flow out of the Dead Sea. It's the lowest point on planet Earth, and water runs in it. It just has nowhere to go. Far too many of us are living Dead Sea kind of lives. No outlet, no progress, perpetual stagnation, no calling. Let me show you a great verse, Acts chapter 13, verse 36. What a wonderful verse. The book of Acts, chapter 13, verse 36. Listen to this. For David, after he had served the purpose of God in his own generation, fell asleep and was laid among his fathers and underwent decay. What a great verse. You say, I don't see nothing great about that verse. That verse said, man died, became worm food, underwent decay. One, he didn't die until he had completed his purpose. What a horrible way to die, never knowing why you showed up in the first place. What a horrible thing to do, to live 75, 80, 85 years, and all you can talk about is your job. In fact, we got folk here 30 and 35 years old who all they can talk about is retiring from their job. Because you hate to get up in the morning. You hate where you're going when you get up in the morning. You hate the people you're going to see when you get there because they got up in the morning like you did. It's just one miserable thing. What is missing? Your calling. Proverbs 29:18 says that without a vision, without a word from God, people perish. What he's saying is that when people have no direction in life, they wither, they die. So this is not a small subject. This is not an insignificant subject. God said of Jeremiah in Jeremiah 1:5, while you were in your mama's womb, I called you. Boy, that's great news that God calls in advance. So calling is critical, but it's tied to your creation. You were created with a calling. Secondly, it's not only a created purpose, it is a customized purpose. Nobody has your call but you. I had a sister tell me, she said, you sure come to life up there. I was thought, now, what you trying to say? I'm a boring person down there, maybe. That's because this is my calling. I used to preach on street corners, in front of bus stops in Atlanta, Georgia. So I wait for folk to gather at the bus stop, and I stand up in the front of the bus stop and start preaching. You must be born again. Every Friday night, I'd lead a group of students out in college, and I'd preach, you must be born again. Same sermon, because that's all I knew. But I was called. Let me tell you what will happen. If you do not pursue your calling, you'll spend your life wishing you were somebody else. Now think about that, because that was a little deep too. You're not happy with who you are. That's because you've not yet discovered who you are. David says in Psalm 139, I am fearfully and wonderfully made because I am distinct. In fact, this principle is biologically solidified. Your fingerprint is not like your neighbor's fingerprint. Every fingerprint in this room and in the world is distinctly different. It's hard now to commit a crime because now they discovered how to get DNA off of everything. They can track you down. Why? Because your DNA is uniquely yours. What is true of your fingerprint, what is true of your DNA is true of your calling. Nobody has your calling but you because nobody is you but you. So the beautiful thing about it is it's customized calling. It's calling with your name on it. Jesus says, I finished the work which my Father gave me to do. He gave me my own job, my own special reason for being, and I completed that task. That is, I fulfilled my purpose for being. My wife wrote a book, Seasons of the Woman's Life, and some of it's drawn from Esther. And of course, Esther's key statement is in chapter 4, where Esther is a beautiful woman. And her beauty causes her to be selected by Ahasuerus as his new bride. So she gets all comfortable in the king's house. She's got money, she's got cars, she's got clothes, while the Jewish people were in trouble and about to be extinguished, genocide. Her uncle Mordecai says, well, aren't you going to help us? She said, I can't help y'all.

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1: Welcome to Breakpoint, a daily look at an ever-changing culture through the lens of unchanging truth. For the Colson Center, I'm John Stone Street. A longtime friend who's had great success incorporating artificial intelligence into an already successful business likened our recent Colson Center Great Lakes Symposium on artificial intelligence to an old man yelling, "Get off my lawn." And he's not exactly wrong. Our speakers, myself included, spent the majority of the evening warning against the dangers that are inherent in this incredible technology. These warnings should be heard, and they should be heeded. And probably the most important advice of the entire evening was that each and every one of us has to closely evaluate how we are using AI, especially the habits that we're forming as we do. But at the same time, to only say what's wrong with AI is to only tell part of the story, both of the world and of the complicated relationship humans have always had with technology. Praxis, a network of Christian entrepreneurs that trains leaders and inspires innovation, describes three ways that any venture or technology can be used. The exploitative way is a take-what-it-can-get, zero-sum, I-win-you-lose posture. In contrast, the ethical way does things right, follows the rules, and aims for a fair deal. But then there's a third way, according to Praxis partner Andy Crouch, the redemptive way, which is fundamentally others-centered and echoes the pattern of Jesus laying down his life to save the world. Like him, our work should be driven by an I-sacrifice-we-win mindset. Because our technologically driven culture is so driven only by efficiency and productivity, we rarely will hear stories of this third way. So, here are three. Three stories that could be described rightly as redemptive uses of AI. The Rare Genomics Institute, founded and led by Dr. Jimmy Lin, uses genomic technology powered by AI-assisted analysis to help patients with rare undiagnosed diseases finally get answers, oftentimes after years and years of searching. With AI, Rare Genomics can help and heal people that the market has no incentive whatsoever to even care about. And then there's Every Tribe, Every Nation, an alliance of Bible translators, who recently reported that because of AI assistance, Bible translation timelines are being reduced by as much as 25 years. New translation efforts are being launched at a pace of every 17 hours. Today, only a few hundred of the world's heart languages remain untouched by any translation effort, and that number is shrinking fast. And after completing the Colson Fellows program, Jay Carlson launched the Apologist Project, a conversational AI solution built on biblical worldview and trained on the world's very best Christian apologetics content. It's empowering ministries in the U.S. and around the world to extend their digital reach to skeptics through evangelism and through discipleship. And of course, the dangers also remain, not least of which include the corrupted visions of humanity that drive those who are championing these technologies. Right now, our visions of AI run from those who want to help humans, to those who want to heal humans, to those who want to enhance humans, to those who want to just fully replace humans. Now, to put it mildly, we're going to need discernment if we're going to be able to tell the difference between these radically different visions of AI and choosing only those uses within the first two visions while rejecting the uses within the latter two. Now, it's always been true that technologies can be used to deceive and to exploit or to heal, to help, and to proclaim truth. The most important difference is not the technology itself, but who is using it and why. Christians are not just called to diagnose brokenness. We're called to find where God is at work and then to join Him there. For the Colson Center, I'm John Stone Street with Breakpoint.
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5: If the devil can get you busy with life, busy with sports, busy with social activities, if he can get you busy not saturating your mind with the Word of God, the next time he comes to harass you, he's not going to show up alone. And that is why we need to learn, how did Jesus take authority over Satan? Because in Luke 9:1, he said, I give you that authority.
4: When soldiers deploy into battle, even the slightest distraction could become deadly. Warriors have to be completely focused, anticipating and defending against all enemy attacks. Well, the same goes for Christians in spiritual battle. When Satan attacks, believers have to be poised to respond immediately and with authority. We thank you for listening to Leading the Way with Dr. Michael Youssef. Taking Authority. That's the title of his current series, looking at the example that Jesus gave as he responded to the attacks of Satan. So listen with me now as Dr. Michael Youssef begins today's Leading the Way.
5: I don't think that there's a doubt in anyone's mind that we are seeing the evil one beginning to unleash his most venomous attacks. We are seeing this globally. There's hardly a corner of the globe that has not been touched by threats and fears and devastations. Locally, where there's evils of drugs and pornography, unfaithfulness in marriage, and dishonesty in business, to mention just a few of the rampant spread of his venomous attack, even among those who belong to the Lord Jesus Christ. Some young and some old have surrendered to his vicious attack. And my primary concern in this series of three messages, entitled Taking Authority, is to show Christians, both old and young, how not to surrender to the confusion of the age and be defeated, but take authority over the enemy. But I want to tell you, right at the outset, 90% of the secret for victory is understanding that we are in a state of skirmishes in the war. Amen. And the reason I say skirmishes, because the absolute truth is that the battle has already been won on the cross. But we are in the skirmishes of war, of which the Apostle Paul said, we're not against our war, it's not against flesh and blood, but against the spiritual forces in the heavenly places. And that is the most important thing I could tell you. Just remember that we are in a constant state of skirmishes and war, that we do not have a peace treaty with the enemy of our soul, that we cannot let our God down, not for a moment, and once you get that, you got 90% of the way. And if I learned anything in the last 40 years of ministry, I learned this, that for most people, when they come under the enemy's attack, either they or the loved ones, they immediately want people to pray for them. They'll say, Michael, will you pray for me? I'm under attack of the devil and under attack the enemy, and I understand that. They go to everybody, even those who don't have a prayer, and ask them to pray. So far, so good. Then God comes and intervenes through his abundance of grace and mercy. He responds to the prayer of the righteous, and he intervenes and he delivers them from whatever it is they're going through. What should happen right at that moment of deliverance, once at that moment of victory, is that that person needs to take stock of their spiritual walk. They need to stop at that moment and ask very significant questions. Have I intentionally or unintentionally opened the door to the enemy to come in and harass me? What got me into this low spiritual state? What area in my life did I allow the evil one to come in and set up a stronghold in my life? And then, after asking these questions, the person should begin to put guards on their life so that they will not be spiritually vulnerable again in the next attack. And the next attack will come, make no mistake about it. And when the next attack comes, the difference between those who are victims and those who are victors are the ones who have taken stock of their spiritual life, and they began to close and shut those doors in their life. Amen. But what happens, most often what happens, is a person says, oh, I dodged this bullet. And they go back into the spiritual slumber. They go back into the spiritual state of relaxation. They go back to the life as usual. They go back to letting their guards down. They go back to opening windows and doors in their lives for the enemies to come in and harass. Please hear me right. This is important because the next time that happens, the difference between the victor and the victim is who has kept the door open and who hasn't. Here's a fact. Every subsequent attack that comes in as a result of letting that window open or that door open, allowing the enemy to come in, it becomes doubly harder than the previous one. In fact, there's a principle the Lord Jesus Christ here teaches us. After he delivered a demon-possessed man in Matthew 12:43, 44, and 45, and I'll give you the summary of it. The Lord Jesus is saying, when that evil spirit leaves, was a result of deliverance, as a result of prayer, as a result of repentance, as a result of faith, whatever it is, and he's gone. He goes away, and then he keeps looking back at his old place. And if that place had not been filled by the Holy Spirit of God, being filled in moment by moment in life, if it's not filled by the Word of God saturating a mind and a heart, if that space stays empty, he comes back, but not alone. He brings seven more. Now, many Christians will come to Christ and they're saved. And they begin their Christian life their way, as if there are no spiritual warfare. And they try to live the Christian life by their strength. They try to overcome by their human effort. They say, I can do that. And then when they want to spiritualize it a little bit, they'll say, through Christ who strengthens me. Kind of like an afterthought. Meanwhile, the demon that has left that place of harassment is constantly roaming around. Peter said that he is like a lion just roaming around all the time looking for something. He's forever going around looking, coming back, looking at his old space. He's like a virus. And they would hit, and they would hit hard. And they're looking for that window. They're looking for that opportunity. They're looking for you to just say, okay, come on in. And they move in with seven more. And you say to yourself, well, I've got to try really hard the next time. I've got to go to more counseling. I've got to join more groups. I've got to get more support groups. Wonderful as these things may be, and I'm not putting them down, they really are. But they will not give you the ultimate victory. Meanwhile, that miserable demon is watching. He's watching. And if that space is not filled moment by moment, day by day, by the power of the Holy Spirit and the Word of God, and he keeps looking back at that space that he had left, if that space is not filled, it's still void, still empty, still trying to do it in the flesh, or I do it in your own strength. You say, Michael, the guy's doing his best. Sure. That's the problem. That's the problem. Our best will never give us complete victory. And finally, that miserable rascal sends out an engraved invitation to seven others. And he says, this dirty, miserable rascal invites you to join him to come to this empty space because it's not been filled by the Holy Spirit of God on a daily basis. Now, I'm not talking about salvation now. I'm talking about harassment for the believers. And like hillbillies, they move in. Now, I wish I could tell you that I have never seen this or I've never experienced people who have done this. I wish I could say that, but I have too many times. Let me tell you, the worst aspect of religious legalism is always gets progressively worse from generation to generation. I thank God for all the programs that are designed to help people overcome the demons of addictions. And I am here to tell you on the authority of the Word of God that there is greater power, there is greater deliverer, there is a greater authority of all the harassing demons that there are. And his name is the Spirit of Jesus. If the devil can get you busy with life, busy with sports, busy with social activities, if he can get you busy not praying and not being continuously filled with the power of the Holy Spirit of God, if he can get you busy not saturating your mind with the Word of God, the next time he comes to harass you, he's not going to show up alone. And that is why we need to learn, how did Jesus take authority over Satan? Because in Luke 9:1, he said, I give you that authority. He has given us that authority. Let's look at how Jesus exercised his authority over Satan. Matthew 4:1-11. And we'll be going through this in the next two messages. I want to tell you something about those three temptations that Satan came and tempted the Lord Jesus with. Those three temptations, they summarize and codify all temptations that you and I have ever experienced. All they come under the three categories. If you examine whatever temptation that is nipping at your heel, and you go down and you're going to discover it's going to be one of those three categories. It comes under one of those three headings: either pleasure, popularity, or power. Think of one, pick one, and you'll find it comes under one of those three categories. And that is why we need to learn how Jesus took authority over the enemy and defeated him, so that we must do the same. The first temptation of pleasure comes right at the very end of his fast. We don't know, it could be minutes. It could be moments, could be hours, 40 days he's been fasting. What was Jesus fasting and praying about? Obviously, he was doing this fast in obedience to the Father. He did everything in obedience to the Father. But the question must have been, should I do it my way or my Father's way? You see him struggling with that same question 3+ years later in the Garden of Gethsemane. My will, your will. Should I follow the Father's plan, or should I find some shortcut? Should I glorify my Father alone or me? Should I continue to place the Father's business ahead of mine? Should I serve the Father's purpose or mine? Beloved, listen to me. You and I face this temptation every single day. Every single day we face that temptation. And there's one thing you've got to understand about the devil. He is never crass. He's never crass. He's a very subtle manipulator. He chooses his time very, very carefully, and he aims his arrows very thoughtfully because he doesn't want to miss. Sometimes he uses people. Other times he attacks our mind. Above all, he plays on the victim's mentality. As soon as you start saying, poor me, watch out. He loves that. He's going to come in and play. To a spouse, he would come and say, oh, you are not loved by your spouse the way you should be loved. Your spouse is not fulfilling you as you should be fulfilled. Very sympathetic, you see. Your spouse is not really meeting your needs as your spouse should be meeting your needs. Poor you. He got you. If you listen and you fall, the next step, he attacks your marriage. For kids, he would say, your parents don't understand you the way you need to be understood. All of your friends are having fun and you are missing out. What kind of parents, or even God, who does not understand that you really need some harmless fun in your life? And then he gets you hooked on pornography, gets you hooked on substance abuse, and he gets you become addicted. And he tells you all is part of growing up. When you listen and you fall, wham, he's bringing seven with him to harass you. We'll come to a person who wants to be a genuine steward and will come to you and say, you know, you have so many needs. God doesn't really need your money. You've got better things to do with your money than give it to God. So you go along with that lie and that deception, and before you know it, your finances are attacked. And you say, oh, I'm under attack. When he came to Jesus after almost is a very significant word, almost 40 days are over, fasting and praying to tempt him. He was tempting him to take shortcuts. Shortcuts. Why wait just those few more minutes or forever, however the time was? Do it now. Just go ahead and call upon these stones to turn into bread. And you'll be able, you can do it, can't you? You're the Son of God, aren't you? Manifest your power. Use your power to serve yourself. What's the devil doing? Listen to me very carefully, please. The devil is trying to put a wedge between God the Father and God the Son. That's what he's trying to do. He's trying to put a wedge. You say, why? In order that he may create two gods, not one. Remember this. Tuck it in your brain. Don't forget it. Divisions and dissension and strife are always the devil's work. Always. Whether he uses envy and hatred or whatever, he uses whatever it is to create all that. And the sooner you wake up to that, the sooner you spare yourself a whole lot of grief. Why is the devil trying to put a wedge between God the Father and God the Son? He's trying to get Jesus to do what he himself did long time ago. When he rebelled against God in the courts of heaven, and God had to throw him and a third of the angelic being out of heaven. By appealing to Jesus' this desire for food to fill his physical hunger, he wanted him to fall in the same trap that he himself committed. Beloved, listen to me. Whenever you are offered shortcuts, whether it be in the business, whether it be in your work, whether it be in your finances, or whether your marriage, whatever your family relationship, whether school work, you should know exactly where it's coming from. He always gives you shortcuts. Jesus said, my food is doing the will of the Father who sent me to accomplish his work. And Satan didn't like that. He wanted to create that division. Had Satan succeeded in getting Jesus to place his physical needs above the Father's will, the whole plan of redemption would have been thwarted. Think about that. After all, Jesus could have done that, right? I mean, he could have done it. He actually could have clicked his finger and the stones would have become hot bread. Easy. But listen, because you can do something doesn't mean that you should do it. I remember back in the days when Bill Clinton was doing whatever he's doing and messing around. And I remember all these experts were coming on television and, you know, why is he doing this and why is this and why is that? I remember a big name psychiatrist, he said, it's very simple. He did this because he could. It's because he could. Yeah. We could do a whole lot of things that we absolutely should not do because of the horrible consequences. Thank God Jesus taught us how to take authority when we are tempted and when Satan tried to set the traps for us. He has taught us how to take authority to do that which we can do but must never do. How did Jesus exercise authority over Satan? This is important. Listen carefully. First, by trusting the Father and obeying the Father no matter what. And in Chapter 4 of Matthew, you see it repeated three times. It is written, it is written, it is written. And here he said, Deuteronomy 8:3, it is written, man shall not live by bread alone, but by every word that comes out of the mouth of God. From his boyhood, Jesus knew the word of God. He saturated his mind with the word of God. At the age of 12, he was found teaching men four times his age the word of God. And you can get a guaranteed victory every time you are tempted when you take the sword of the word of God and you wave it at the devil's face. Jesus memorized the word, he quoted the word, he reflected on the word, he upheld the authority of the word. Jesus defended the truth of the word of God. Why? Because he knew there is power in the word of God. No wonder most preachers today do not believe the truth of the word of God. Certainly, they do not live under its authority. They undermine its truth. Beloved, the average Christian home has so many Bibles. And we have spent very little time studying it, reading it. Let it correct us, rebuke us, strengthen us, empower us. So I want to tell you, beloved parents and grandparents, our children win or lose the spiritual battle by watching us with that sword, the Word of God, and how we use that sword to win. Unless the Word is deeply entrenched in us, sooner or later, we're going to find ourselves as victims and not victors. Spurgeon said, "The Bible that is falling apart usually belongs to someone who's not." Jesus' authority was God's word, and so must be ours. What is Jesus saying to the devil in response to this first temptation? He was saying to him, "Satan, I believe my Father's word. Satan, I fully trust in my Father's promises. Satan, I am guided by my Father's words. Satan, I will obey my Father's word above my desire, even my desperate need." What did Jesus mean? That man shall not live by bread alone, but by every word that comes out of his mouth. Here's what he meant. Listen carefully. He is saying that the Word of God will feed my soul when I'm hungry, that the Word of God will sustain me when I'm faint, that the Word of God will lift me up when I'm down, that the Word of God will give me power to say no to temptation, that the Word of God will give me strength to stand alone if I have to, that the Word of God will carry me when no one else can, that the Word of God will satisfy my deepest longing and desire. Amen. Amen. Four ministers who were discussing which one of the Bible translation that is really best, their favorite. And the first one said, "My favorite is King James Version because of its poetic Old English. I love that." The second person said, "I love the Living Bible for its relevance." And the third one said, "I really like the New American Standard Translation because it's accurate." And the fourth one was silent for a moment. And then he said, "The best translation, the best paraphrased edition, is my dad's. He lived it and fed upon it and experienced its power. He is the most powerful translation." Beloved, the way you and I and our children will be able to take authority over Satan is by unleashing the Word of God in our lives. It's the only way. It's Jesus' way.
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6: With SRN News, I'm Bob Agnew in Washington. Look now, one of the closest-watched races in Wisconsin's primary yesterday, where polls taken ahead of time turned out to be very inaccurate.
7: Once again, the polls were really wrong. Ahead of the Wisconsin primary, Francesca Hong was reportedly ahead by double digits, but she ends up losing to Milwaukee County Executive moderate David Crowley by a percentage point. Bernie Sanders and Alexandria Ocasio-Cortez did not endorse her after video surfaced of Hong saying she hates holidays, including Thanksgiving, and then backtracked, saying it was her favorite holiday.
6: That is Laura Winters reporting. The search for life in the rubble of Colombia's powerful earthquake is growing more desperate as search teams push up against a key time threshold. Aid agencies consider the first 48 to 72 hours crucial for retrieving people alive. New details are emerging about security measures taken to protect the president. More on that from White House correspondent Willie Nelson.
8: The Secret Service reportedly used an elaborate ruse to secretly move President Trump out of last month's NATO summit in Turkey amid an Iranian assassination threat. Journalists and even some White House staff believe the president was aboard Air Force One, while he was actually transferred by an airport catering truck to a smaller military aircraft. The White House has not confirmed the specific details, but says it uses every available tool to address threats against the president. Willie Nelson, Washington.
6: Inflation cooled a bit last month.
9: U.S. inflation slowed last month. Consumer prices rose 3.4% in July from a year ago, down slightly from 3.5% in June. But inflation is still higher than before the Iran war began in February, when it was 2.4%. Inflation has been pushed higher by a series of shocks to the economy, higher gas prices, and a surge in investment of artificial intelligence infrastructure.
6: That is correspondent Lisa Dwyer reporting. And this is SRN News. Who is choosing to have abortion the most in this country? A new study asked that question, and we get the details from correspondent Michael Harrington.
10: According to a report from the Pew Research Center, most of the abortions that take place each year are sought by women in their 20s, 57%. Another 31% of abortions were given to women in their 30s. There is very little abortion amongst teens or women 40 and up. The Pew study also indicates the vast majority of women who seek abortion are unmarried, 88%. Black women are the most likely to have an abortion, 39%. Michael Harrington reporting.
6: Pope Leo will meet with survivors of clergy abuse during a four-day trip to France next month, one that will include a visit to UNESCO headquarters, a meeting with French bishops in Lourdes, and an interreligious meeting in the border city of Metz. The Pope met with six abuse survivors during his recent trip to Spain. This is SRN News. Here's Rich Thomason now as he takes a look at the midday Wall Street Business Report.
11: The government reports consumer prices rose 3.4% last month from a year ago, down slightly from 3.5% in June. Month over month, prices rose just 0.1% from June to July. Shares of cloud computing company CoreWeave surged more than 18%, and Supermicro computer stock jumped almost 9% before the market opened on strong quarterly results. CoreWeave more than doubled its revenue as customers demand accelerated in the second quarter. The strong earnings gave a boost to other companies involved in building the physical infrastructure of artificial intelligence data centers. China has taken the wraps off a new jetliner. It's a plane that may eventually challenge the dominance of leading aircraft manufacturers Boeing and Europe's Airbus. For the Wall Street Business Report, I'm Rich Thomason.
6: And you'll find more on these stories at srnnews.com.
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13: Hi, this is Scott Spezio from Morris, Illinois. Join me in saying the Lord's Prayer. Our Father, who art in heaven, hallowed be thy name. Thy kingdom come, thy will be done, on earth as it is in heaven. Give us this day our daily bread, and forgive us our trespasses, as we forgive those who trespass against us. And lead us not into temptation, but deliver us from evil. For thine is the kingdom, the power, and the glory forever. Amen.
14: Well, hey there, friends. Welcome to another exciting edition of Equipped with Chris Brooks. I'm so thrilled you joined me today. Do me a favor, strap on your seatbelt. We're going to navigate through the contours of culture, as always, with the lens of the biblical worldview on. But before we do that, let me remind you, this is the day that the Lord has made. He's given it as a gift so that you and I can rejoice and be glad in it. So let's do just that. Let's follow the words of the Apostle Paul. Let's rejoice in the Lord always. And again, I say rejoice. Well, our culture is at an inflection point, a point of pretty mass confusion and disillusionment on what it means to be a man. Recently, you may have seen a lot of discussion lately around the question of what it means to be a woman. What is a woman? How do you define that? It's part and parcel with the sexual revolution we're going through right now. A lot of conversation around transgenderism and identity. But lost in that conversation is the equally important question to answer, and that is, what is a man? What are the virtues of masculinity? Is manhood and masculinity, are they different? What roles are we meant to play? One of the byproducts, the unintentional consequences of the early movements for women's rights and empowerment, which I think early on was really healthy, but ultimately got pretty distorted. One of the byproducts of that was we began to focus in on boys and men less and less. And we left a very ambiguous cultural moment. We let it emerge, and we have a lot of young men who now are wondering, what does it mean to be a man? And our culture is all too happy to give us false answers for that. So there are a lot of false images that are out there, counterfeit images, if you will. But praise God that He has given us His word in flesh, Jesus, His written word, the Bible, to give us a blueprint for His design on what authentic masculinity looks like. So today, I want to focus in on having a conversation around that. I got a phenomenal resource for you, but I always want to invite you to be a part of this moment, a part of this conversation. So we are live right now, and here's what I want to do. In particular, if you, like me, are preparing your boys for the fall, going back to school, you're going to deal with a lot of stuff. They're going to be bombarded with a lot of stuff. So why don't we get ahead of it and pray for them right now? If you have sons that you would like for us to pray for, in particular, young adult, teenage boys, I'd love to pray with you. Now, I'm open to pray for sons for, across the age spectrum. So whether they're old or young, don't hesitate in giving us a call. But I, in particular, am thinking about young adult boys, teenage boys. Man, what a world they're growing up in. And they need to understand God's design for authentic masculinity. So if you're listening to us right now, why don't you give us a call? Maybe you got a son who's going through bullying. Man, my heart breaks around that. Maybe you got a son who's going through identity struggles, relational struggles, struggling to make friends, confused about what's true and his relationship with God. Why don't you give us a call? 877-LIVE-675 is the number. We're live here right now. 877-548-3675. I'm holding a great book in my hand. It's called Authentic Masculinity. It's subtitled Leaving Behind the Counterfeits for God's Design. And it's written by Seth Trout. A little bit about Seth. He's been pastoring since 2010, rather. Been married since 2013. Has two awesome kids and is the son of a PE teacher and a preschool teacher. He finished his doctorate in 2021, where his research focused in on human body, gender, and digital technology. Seth joins me now. Hey, brother, how are you?
15: Hey, Chris, thanks for having me. I'm doing great. Excited to chat.
14: how's the family and how are the good people of your phenomenal church?
15: Our church is having a great time. We just broke ground on expanding the building, which is fun and terrible at the same time.
14: Yeah.
15: And my kids are doing great. You know, first grade, preschool, little kid basketball life. It's a real joy.
14: Well, grateful for Arnwood Church right in the Phoenix metro area there in Arizona. What a great testimony you guys have. And you're the teaching pastor over there. So thanks for doing that and creating content for all of us. And this most recent resource is absolutely phenomenal. I just want to start with defining terms because I think it's important. You open up the book by going back in time to your childhood, the first time you were challenged with the thought of or someone saying to you, hey, be a man or man up. Kind of take us back to some of the early moments where you were challenged with this thought and the false counterfeit ideas that came out of that.
15: Yeah, I grew up with two parents who loved the Lord, loved each other, and loved us. I'm the oldest of four kids. My dad's a traditionally masculine dude. He's a PE teacher, sports, fit. My mother, feminine, hospitable. And so this idea of like being a man never really crossed my mind. I just kind of thought, oh, I'll grow up to be like my dad and he seems secure in his identity. But then kind of early puberty, early adolescence, I remember being at a buddy's house. We're just playing some video games and he said, hey, do you want to see some porn? And I hadn't heard that word before, but the way he said it sounded a little seditious, a little sneaky. And so I said, no, I don't know. It just made me uncomfortable. And he said, oh, come on, be a man. And I thought, well, I'm a boy. I'm growing up to be a man. I want to be that. So sure. And that was my first exposure to pornography. And it was a real shameful experience, this idea. And so my first experience of don't be a boy, be a man equaled sexualize, objectify, and consume women. And those little early memories, I think it planted in other young men's minds as well. The next one was I was on the basketball team in middle school, and a lot of the guys were jumping up, grab the nets, pull themselves up. And I grabbed on the net, tried to do a pull up to get to the rim, and I couldn't do it. And they're yelling at me, you know, be a man, fatty, you know, and they said some other expletives that didn't make it into the book, you know, because middle school boys talk like they do.
14: Yeah.
15: And all of a sudden it's like, oh, I'm weak. Maybe I'm not a man. And I hadn't thought about that before. And so the insecurity around manhood started to creep in early on. And I think that's somewhat related to the struggle of puberty in general. But I think especially I had a secure masculine dad, but he wasn't very proactive in helping me understand what it meant to be a godly man or to be a man, generally speaking.
14: Yeah. And I think that you combine what you went through, which I think is, you could probably exchange a million different folks who are listening to us right now with those stories, right? Because it's repeated again and again and again. I think you combine that with now the pressure to question whether or not you were ever meant to be a boy. Did my parents get this wrong? Am I a girl trapped in a boy's body? And I think a lot of what happens in our culture, and it's a spiritual dynamic, is predatory on our kids. And yet the answer has always been the truth of God's word. And we will know the truth and the truth will set us free. So you've written this book. Talk about the origin story of authentic masculinity and why you felt it was important to write this book right now.
15: Yeah, it really felt like a divine appointment. The way it began was I was teaching at our school's middle school winter camp, and I saw this batch of eighth grade boys all standing around laughing and giggling. And I just kind of swooped up on them and said, hey, what are you guys talking about? And they were laughing and they said, we're watching this video from this guy named Andrew Tate. And I'd never heard of him before. And he was saying these horrible things about women. I don't know if you've ever seen Andrew Tate. The hard thing about him is half of what he says, godly men say yes. He'll say things like, quit smoking weed, get out of your mom's basement, work hard. And you're like, yeah. These slothful young men need to hear this. And then the next thing he says is, Marriage is a trap designed to domesticate men who used to be wild. You need to sow your genetic legacy and have kids with as many women as possible. And if your woman doesn't listen to you, you just need to give her the backhand. And it's like this really Genghis Khan,
14: wow,
15: abusive, whatever toxic masculinity is, he's kind of the focal point of it. And I remember seeing these boys watch this and I'm going, what do you guys think about this? Like, oh, we just think it's funny. And I said, yeah, but that's affecting you, right? Like, you're not just, it's not just entertainment. Like, that's bleeding. And they're like, oh, no.

0: Welcome to Bold Steps with Mark Job. Mark is founding pastor of New Life Community Church in Chicago. I'm Wayne Shepherd. Today we're continuing our lesson on pressing toward the goal, and we'll be looking at how keeping our focus on what's ahead is one of the most important things we can do. Today's message is an important one from our larger study titled Relentless, Pressing On When the Pressure is On. So let's get started with a quick grammar lesson. Here's Pastor Mark Job.
1: The Apostle Paul says, I have not obtained. He uses the word lambano, which in the Greek means to take hold of or grasp. He says, I'm trying to reach for it, but I haven't grasped it yet. And then he uses another word, arrived at my goal, reached at my goal, telio, which means complete or bring to an end, bring to an accomplishment or made perfect. He says, I haven't grasped it yet and I haven't completed it yet in my life because I am still under construction. I have a long way to go. There's a process that God is working in my life. And I don't consider, brothers and sisters, that I've taken hold of it. Can I just clue you into something? Scripture is very clear about this. Until the day that you die, you will be battling the flesh, the old nature. And until the day that you die, you will be under construction. Until the day you die, Christ will be formed in you. In fact, it's when you die and you release this body of sin that the Bible says you will be glorified into the image of Christ himself. You will receive a glorified body and you will be like Christ once you die. But until you die, as long as you're on this earth, you will have to battle areas in your life that need to be changed. You are still under construction and so am I. Tell someone beside you, I'm under construction. Come on, say it like you mean it. I'm under construction. Hey, I'm under construction. There's not a person in this auditorium that's arrived. Doesn't that make you feel good? There is no one that's made it yet. No one that's grasped it. No one that's fully attained. No one that lives in perfection. No one that never sins. No one that never struggles. No one that never battles the flesh. We are all being transformed by the image and the power of God and the Holy Spirit that is chiseling at us. And I run into some people that act like they've made it because I don't see them praying. I don't see them in the Word. I don't see them striving. I don't see them battling. I don't see them fasting. I need more of God. I see some people like, hey, I made it. There's no fire in them. There's no struggle, there's no battle, there's no pressing in. They're all almost like, well, I made it. I don't have to I don't have to fast anymore. I don't have to read the Word. I don't have to repent. I don't have to press in. I don't have to battle. They act like they've made it. That, my friends, is spiritual pride. When I was young, I lived in a small town called Rubena. Gente mala, agua buena. That's what they used to say in the town. Bad people, good water. A few miles over the hill, there were some caves called Las Cuevas de Atapuerca. When I was a boy, these caves were wide open. You could go in there, explore the caves. Now, they're a national museum. They've discovered some ancient artifacts, and there's a whole museum. Now there's gates upon them. You can't go in whenever you went. But when I was a boy, I just went in wherever I wanted, explored these caves. There was miles and miles of underground caves. If you've ever been in a cave, it's very dark. I'm not talking about caves with lights and man-made stairs. I'm talking about the real cave. We would crawl through these little holes with flashlights. I would climb up walls. There was huge stalagmites. It was humid in there. And I would love to take people, the city people that never been to the caves, and you know, just kind of take them to a real deep cave and turn off the flashlight, act like I was in. They would panic. Imagine being in the middle of a cave feeling like you're lost. So this was the evil part of my childhood. exploits. But we would spend time in that cave. And I tell you what, when you're in the cave, crawling around, it's muddy, it's wet, it's humid, there's bats and spiders. And when you're in the cave and the light is dim, I couldn't tell how dirty I was. Because you're in the cave, it's dark. Got a little flashlight. And you're not really sure how dirty you are. But I'll never forget, as we started coming out of the cave, after being in there a half hour, an hour, climbing around the different places, dragging ourselves through these little holes, as you start getting close to the cave, well, first of all, your eyes aren't used to the light, so you're squinting, and it's hard to see as you're getting close to the mouth of the entrance of the cave. But as soon as my eyes would adjust a little bit to the light, I'd look to the person to the left and look to the person to the right, and I would realize how dirty they were. I hadn't noticed it in the darkness of the cave because the light wasn't very bright. I look at myself and say, whoa, am I a mess? In the cave, when the light was not too bright, everybody looked kind of clean. I didn't notice the stains, the mud, the smears on my face. But the closer you get to the brightness of the light, the more you can tell the dirt that's on. Now, that's an image of our walk with God. When you just have a little bit of light in your life, and maybe you don't really understand the glory of God and holiness of God and omnipotence of God and unblemished character of God, you look at your life and say, I'm a good person. You see, because you haven't been exposed to the brightness of God, and in the dimness of your cave, you're looking at yourself and saying, I'm not that dirty. I'm not that unclean. I don't really see issues in my life. But the closer you get to the brightness of the holiness of God, suddenly you start to realize I'm a mess. I'm really dirty. There's a lot of issues in my life. The closer I get to the brightness of the holiness of God, the more I realize how much I need to be clean, how much I need to be cleansed in my life, the more I realize how much I need the blood and sacrifice of Jesus to purify and wash me and cleanse me. That's the way it is in our spiritual life. If you're here today and you say, well, I'm a good person. I'm a relatively good person. Here's what I know. You have not been exposed to the glory of God. Anybody exposed to the glory of God doesn't consider themselves a good person. When you're exposed to the glory of God, you start realizing, I'm a sinner. I have major issues. The brightness, the holiness of God shows you, I have a long way to go. And I believe that the more mature you become in God, the more humble, the more desperate, the more hungry for the person of God you become. Number three. So not only do we admit that we have a long way to go, we have to clarify the goal, which is to know Him and the power of His suffering. Secondly, we need to admit that we still have a long way to go. Thirdly, we need to release the past with its success and failures. No one makes it to the right destination while looking in the wrong direction. The apostle said, Paul next says, brothers and sisters, I do not consider myself to have taken hold of it, what the goal of becoming like Christ. But one thing I do, I may not have arrived, Paul says. I may not have arrived at the destination of being like Jesus. I haven't met my goal. I don't talk like Him, act like Him, think like Him. I don't have the power that He has. I don't have the submission to the will of God like He has. But Paul says, but one thing I do, forgetting what lies behind and straining towards what is ahead, I press on towards the goal to win the prize.

0: the past frees your hand to grasp the future. Paul says, I may not have arrived, but I do know this. I will not allow my past successes or my past failures to be the obsession of me. I'm going to forget what is behind me. Listen, if you've had a really good past and you've had a lot of success and you're doing well, it's easy to look at your past and say, look at my track record. I can rest now because I've done so well. And you could just stop pursuing God because you think, hey, look how well I'm doing. And it demotivates you from pursuing because you think you've arrived and you're doing well. Or you can look at your past and say, man, all I've done is fail. I failed last year, failed this year. I'm a mess. I keep blowing it, keep falling, can't live consistent, keep giving into temptation. And you can look at your past and feel like, forget it. I'm never going to make it, so I might as well give up. So if you look at your past and you've had successes, you get demotivated. If you look at your past and you've had failures, you also get demotivated. And so what Paul says is, I'm not going to focus on my past. I'm not going to be concentrating on what happened last year or 3 months ago or 2 years ago. I'm going to forget what is behind me, because every day is a new day. The mercies of God are new every morning.
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0: Some people are hindered by the glory days, and some people are hindered by the gory days. I read about, a blogger runner was writing about running cross country in competition. And he says, I used to love to see someone look back. I saw it as a sign of weakness. As soon as he looked back, I knew he was scared, which meant he was starting to struggle. Talking about cross-country running. If you're running, they always tell you, don't look back. Don't look back. When I caught someone looking back, it was such a mental surge. I was stronger than my prey. I could track them down easily. Not only does looking back give others a mental edge, it actually slows you down. For a moment, you're not aligned with your natural running motion. For the stride you twisted are off balance, and sometimes this stride can make all of the difference. Why? Because you're looking back. Paul says, forgetting what lies behind. Maybe you have a track record of really messing up, and you look and there's shame. It's hard for you to raise your face to God and feel the power and radiance of God because you feel like, I've blown it. Forgetting what lies behind. Or maybe you're all puffed up in pride and you have trophies of your past exploits, but nothing new. Forgetting what lies behind and pressing forward for what is ahead. That's how we keep growing. Luke 9:61 says, still another said, I will follow you, Lord, but first let me go back and say goodbye to my family. Jesus replied, no one who puts his hand to the plow and looks back is fit for the service of the kingdom of God. If you're going to work for God and plow, you look forward, not back. Amen? Number four, and lastly, I close with this. Press on

0: towards the ultimate goal of your calling. If you're not moving forward, you're backsliding. The Apostle Paul says in verse 14, I press on towards the goal to win the prize for which God has called me heavenward in Christ Jesus. I press on towards the goal to win the prize for which God has called me heavenward in Christ Jesus. You have a high calling. But listen, the only way that you're going to reach that calling is you got to press into it. You got to fight for it. You got to get up and pursue it. In fact, let me tell you, this word press on in the Greek is the word diako. It's often translated to persecute. Here it means to move rapidly and decisively towards an objective, hasten, run, press on. The root word of this press on is to chase. Hey, let me tell you this. God wants you to be a God chaser. He says, I chase after my calling. Have you ever been in a hot pursuit of something? I mean, you're looking for it. I've been hunting before, and it's a hot pursuit. I remember hunting after wild pig, wild boar, jabalis they call them. And running with the dogs, and we're chasing after these wild boars that, if they turn around, are pretty dangerous, but chasing after them, and it's a pursuit. I mean, you're going after it. Listen, he says, I want you to pursue, press on towards the goal to win the prize to which God has called me heavenward in Christ Jesus. There's a calling that you have on your life. Chase it. There's a purpose that you have for your life. Chase it. Follow hard after it. Pursue it. Get up on your feet and say, I'm going to pursue my high calling. I'm going to pursue the mission that God has for me. And part of my goal is to be like Jesus. Is to know Him. And to be like Him. And to be resurrected with Him. I'm not going to wait for it to come to me. I'm going to chase after my higher calling to live for God and to be what God wants me to be and to know Him and to know His power. But I'm going to be a God chaser. I'm going to get up in the morning and chase after God. During the day, I'm going to chase after God. During the week, I'm going to ask myself, God, how am I pursuing You? Because I have a purpose. I have a vision. I have a call on my life. I'm not just in neutral until I die or until Jesus comes again. I'm going to pursue rapidly, passionately, energetically the things that God has for my life. I'm chasing after it. I need some God chasers in the house. I'm looking for some God chasers. I'm looking for some people that are not afraid to run after God. Paul says, I press forward because at the end there's a prize. And he says, by the way, all of us who are mature should take on this view of things. This is not just for some people, it's for anybody that's mature. Immaturity makes you focus on yourself and not chase after God. You chase your own things, but not God things. It's all of us who are mature should take on this view. And if someone at some point thinks differently, that too God will make clear to you. I love the way Paul puts it. If you're mature, you think this way. If you're immature, well, God hopefully will change your mind. Only let us live up to what we've already attained. This is the final point. Let us live up to what we've finally attained. Let me tell you something. If you've attained a certain place in your Christian walk, if you don't keep chasing, you're going to lose it. There's no such thing as standing still in the kingdom of God. You're either moving forward or you're moving backward. Don't tell me, Pastor, I'm still the same about where I was last year. No, you're not. You either move forward or you've moved backward. You're not the same. No one stands still without starting to slide. You're either chasing God or you're not chasing God. And if you're not chasing God, you're not standing still. You're slipping backwards. And Paul says, hey, if you've attained to a certain place, now live up to what you've attained. If God has given you a certain place, don't lose it. Don't lose the ground that God has given you. As I was studying for this passage, kind of brought my attention to this. It's when the people of Israel, God had moved them out of slavery. God had done miracles in their life. God had manifested the cloud and the fire and had taken them out of slavery into the desert, was taking them to the promised land. And suddenly they ran into the obstacle of the Red Sea. And as soon as they ran into some obstacles, some of the people of Israel said, we should just go back. It was better in Egypt. This is too hard. And this is what the Lord said to Moses. Why are you crying out to me? Tell the Israelites. Oh, I love it. Tell the Israelites to move on. Some of you are standing still, pouting about your circumstances, whining a little bit about, and God says, hey, this is part of the journey. I want you to be like Jesus. I want you to smell like Jesus, talk like Jesus, look like Jesus. I want you to know Him and be like Him and experience His power and be resurrected with Jesus. So don't stand still. Keep moving on in your walk with God. Press forward in your walk with God. He's not done with you yet.
1: Yeah, I know that's hard sometimes to hear, press on. And I know some of you are saying, but you do not know my circumstances, how difficult it is, how much pressure, how my marriage is falling apart, or my job situation, or my health. And I get it. I don't know your situation, but here's what I do know, that it is incumbent on you to press on.
2: Yes.
1: God is not finished with your journey. And I just want to encourage you that are standing still, feeling overwhelmed, hey, this may be painful, but press on. And I want to pray a word of encouragement over you right this moment, right now. Father, I pray for that woman right now that feels absolutely paralyzed by anxiety, by pressure, by overwhelming burdens. I pray, God, that you would just step into her space right now, that she would feel your presence and your encouragement, God, and that she would realize, hey, God, you're not done with me yet. You still have a purpose and a plan for my life. I pray for that man, God, that right now is just stuck and maybe has been moaning a long time about his circumstances. And he realizes he's got his eyes off the goal of serving you, God, but you're not done with him yet, God. I pray that you would encourage his heart, that he would lift up his eyes and see that you have a purpose and a plan and a mission for him. Encourage these listeners' hearts right now by the power of your Holy Spirit. I pray in Jesus' name. Amen.
2: Yes, amen. Thank you, Mark. 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Well, I'm Wayne Shepherd signing off, but make plans to join us again next time when Mark continues the series titled Relentless with a lesson about hanging on to hope. That's coming up Thursday on Bold Steps with Mark Jobe. Bold Steps is a production of Moody Radio, a ministry of Moody Bible Institute.
3: Take each difficult step to the top of a mountain. 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His love hasn't left. His presence hasn't abandoned. 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And when you see sights few have witnessed, God is there, and it's not unfamiliar territory to Him. 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His love for you is relentless, persistent, and available right now. 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
6: 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Great teachers every day in the morning. I like Tony Evans, Robert Jeffress, Dr. David Jeremiah. He's one of my favorites. I just think he's a really gifted preacher and teacher, and he's got a real passion. I don't know of any other Christian radio station in the area that has what WLUJ has. It ministers to so many people. I think it's all the work of the Lord.
7: 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Like the so-called golden rule. 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So simple and yet so often overlooked. 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
9: 147 female riders competed in the Tour de France Femme. 9 grueling days with intermittent chaos, drama, and at times anger, but in the end, one rider pulled ahead and emerged the victor.

The women's Tour de France starts in Switzerland before crossing into France. This year, the 1,175-kilometer race went to Demi Vollering. She's a Dutch rider with the French team, and her win was controversial due to the actions of her teammate, who, at a critical juncture, appeared to block an opponent, allowing Demi to sprint ahead. However, in the final climb, there's no debate. Demi showed incredible stamina, pedaling to victory, and becoming the first woman to win it twice. The Tour de France gives a trophy to the winner, but it's one that cannot last. Only one prize is everlasting, and it belongs to those whose names are written in the Lamb's Book of Life. Welcome to Haven Today. I'm David Wolin, sharing the great story that's all about Jesus, and we're in a series called The King We Need. Today, we'll focus on the life of David, and specifically, those long years he waited on the Lord to fulfill his promise to place him on the throne. Clearly, Saul was not the king God's people needed. And by the time we get to 2 Samuel, as readers, it would seem David must be the king they need. And in a sense, that's true. But over the course of David's life, everything seems to fall apart. What are we supposed to do with that? Why is it so messy? Well, actually, this is a testament to the veracity of Scripture. The Bible is not a collection of cute stories with simple moral lessons like Aesop's fables. No, the Old Testament is a messy history filled with tensions that a made-up story would not have. And it points us to how desperately this world needs a savior, how it needs a king unlike any other that has ever lived. And it's not until we get to Jesus that everything comes into focus. And when you read the Old Testament through this lens, and not only the old, but the new as well, this is when the message of the Bible becomes clear. And that's the point of this one-of-a-kind devotional resource published by Haven called Christ in All the Scriptures. It's a beautiful hardback designed to come alongside you in your daily Bible reading and helping you behold Christ and the hope of the gospel no matter where you're reading. And I'd love to send you Christ in All the Scriptures. Here at Haven, this is our way of saying thank you for your gift of ministry support. 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And now we'll turn our eyes to Jesus and get started with Christian Stanfill. Here's Even So, Come.

This is Haven Today. I'm David Wolin, and that was Passion with Christian Stanfill and a song about our waiting on the return of Christ. And waiting is hard, isn't it? Do not let your hearts be troubled. Jesus said that to his disciples after telling them that soon he would be leaving them. And he continued, "If you believe in God, believe also in me. My Father's house has many rooms. If that were not so, would I have told you that I am going there to prepare a place for you? And if I go and prepare a place for you, I will come back and take you to be with me so that you also may be where I am. You know the way to the place where I am going." Well, the hearts of Christ's disciples were very troubled that night. Peter had just been informed that he would disown Jesus three times that very night, and none of them were able to wrap their minds around what Jesus was telling them or setting out to do. It made no sense to them. And so it is sometimes today with us, waiting on the Lord, trusting in his promises that he will do what he said he would do. That takes enormous faith. But by his grace, we often have in our lives these moments of incredible, miraculous peace. And it happens even in our trials. And when it does, what Peter writes about in Philippians is true in our hearts, that the peace of God, which transcends all understanding, will guard your hearts and your minds in Christ Jesus. And yet, those other seasons come when what we thought God was doing in our lives takes an unexpected turn. "How could you let this happen?" we might pray to him. "How could that have been in your plan? Are you really good? Are you really in control?" Oh Lord, we just confess this and we ask, would you forgive our short-sighted, faithless hearts, so easy to disbelieve you, how fickle we are, how easily we confuse our plans with your plans. Would you give us eyes to see our eternal hope and to live in light of your promises about the eternity that's waiting for us in the presence of Jesus? We remember what he said, "I am the resurrection and the life. Whoever believes in me, though he die, yet he shall live. And everyone who lives and believes in me shall never die." We prayed in his name. Amen. Well, today we continue our series. It's the King we need. And as we turn our attention now to the life of David, we'll be looking at a time in his life when Saul was still on the throne. And this, even though David had been anointed as the future king, the rightful king of Israel. This would be years and years of waiting for David. And today we're going to take something like a helicopter tour through this season of David's life. We'll cover a lot of ground and we'll get some of those high altitude insights. All of it, though, starts in chapter 15 of 1 Samuel. Here, King Saul disobeys the Lord in the battle against the Amalekites. Saul was instructed by God to destroy everything, but he disobeyed. And he kept everything valuable back for himself and his men. And when Samuel arrived, he gave him this rebuke. "Because you have rejected the word of the Lord, he has rejected you as king." And then the Lord tells Samuel to anoint the future king who he would find in Bethlehem, one of the sons of Jesse. And for the rest of 1 Samuel, there's this contrast building. It's between David and Saul. But here, let's focus on the first of those contrasts. The people of Israel, decades prior, had a certain kind of king in mind, and they got exactly what they wanted in Saul, a king like the other nations. And Saul fit the part. He stood a head taller than all the other men, but his great stature was only outward. While his character and in his heart before the Lord, he did not stand tall at all. But then there's David, the youngest of Jesse's sons. He was left behind in the fields, his presence deemed unimportant by Jesse and his sons. As Samuel examined David's older brother, Samuel was impressed, but the Lord said to him, "Do not consider his appearance or his height, for I have rejected him." The Lord does not look at the things people look at. People look at the outward appearance, but the Lord looks at the heart. The Lord looks at the heart. He did then, and he does now. You know, the enemies of Jesus spoke truth when they said this about him. "Teacher," they said, "we know that you are true and do not care about anyone's opinion,
for you are not swayed by appearances, but truly teach the way of God. Yesterday, today, and forever, Jesus is the same. Well, the Lord chose Saul according to the people's desire. Now the Lord was choosing a king according to what pleased him, and he was looking at David's heart. You know, over the last couple of days on Haven, we've been looking at the Psalms, and so many of them were written by David. And in them, we catch a glimpse of his heart before the Lord. As the story unfolds in 1 and 2 Samuel, we'll see that David is far from perfect. He's a great sinner in need of a great Savior, but the great difference between David and Saul is at the heart level. Both are leaders, both are warriors, both are sinners, but only one is repentant with a heart that delights in the Lord and who repents of his sin and continues again and again to return to the Lord. Just this morning in my own devotional time, I was reading these words from David in Psalm 38. My guilt has overwhelmed me like a burden too heavy to bear. All my longings lie open before you, Lord. My sighing is not hidden from you. I confess my iniquity. I am troubled by my sin. Come quickly to help me, my Lord and my Savior. Now compare that to Saul's heart. When he was confronted with his sin in the previous chapter, Saul's reply to Samuel was, I have sinned, but please honor me before the elders of my people and before Israel. Come back with me so that I may worship the Lord your God. Both men admitted their sin, but the difference is in the pronoun. Who was the Lord God to Saul? Someone else's God. Come back with me, he said, so that I may worship the Lord your God. Who was the Lord to David? David said, my Lord and my Savior. So how about you? Christian faith is not merely cultural, it's not hereditary, it's personal, between you and the Lord. Your church cannot save you. Good deeds, likewise, cannot save you or anyone else, or put you in a right relationship with God. But here is great news. You don't have to hope that everything will work out for the best between you and the big man upstairs, as my neighbor recently said to me, sharing his thoughts about God. No, you can know for certain because the Lord has already revealed and provided to you all that is needed. Your record of guilt can be wiped clean. God did that himself by nailing your record of sin to the cross of Christ. That's true for all who believe. Who, as the Bible says, confess with their mouths that Jesus is Lord and believe in their hearts that God raised him from the dead, acknowledging their sin and repenting before him in faith. And what does that heart posture of faith look like? Well, the words of David just showed us, and now the greater David has come. In his death and resurrection, we do have certain hope. So if you want to follow Jesus today, simply respond by faith and say to him, Lord Jesus, I believe you are the Son of God, that you died for my sins and rose again. Please save me and fill me with your Spirit. Give me new life that I may live with you and for you now and forever. Well, this is where all of the Bible is pointing us. To Jesus Christ. And as we look to what follows now, back to 1 Samuel in the life of David, it's fascinating from a high altitude perspective. And from here on out, we're going to move fast and just hit the highlights all the way through chapter 31. The Lord brings David to the front lines of a battle. It's a standoff between Israel and the Philistines. The giant of a man, Goliath, mocks Israel and mocks God and invites a champion to come fight him, which, of course, David does, but not with conventional weapons of war. He brings something so simple it hardly even qualifies as a weapon. But we serve a God who delights to use the foolish things of the world to shame the wise, the weak things of the world to shame the strong. And so, David becomes Israel's great champion. And as many have pointed out, he in this is a type of Christ. He's foreshadowing to us the greater champion who would come and who would defeat an enemy far too great for us, achieving victory on our behalf. Well, from that day on, David was a great man in Israel. His name and his fame only continue to grow from here on out. Initially, Saul wants David close in a good way. But before long, it crosses over into that famous saying, keep your friends close and your enemies even closer.
Saul knew that the Lord was going to take away his kingdom, but his lack of faith is evident even in this. It seems Saul believes that maybe he can change the outcome of what God has decreed. He can see. If anyone is likely to replace his dynasty, it's going to be David. The text tells us more than once that Saul was afraid of David, for the Lord was with him. And soon, David is running from Saul. It's clear to David, and it's clear to his best friend, who is Saul's son, Jonathan. It's clear to them both that Saul wants David dead, and now, for years to come, David will be on the run. But he won't be alone. His followers become a mighty force with him. They love, they serve, they follow, and they obey him. He's their future anointed king. But those intervening years, those years of running and running, years of trial and suffering and even pain in the wilderness, the rightful king's future is never in question, and David holds firm. He never seeks to achieve the Lord's will by force. Instead, he waits upon the Lord to act. He waits for God's will in God's timing to be achieved in God's way. And I think this is a powerful, instructive picture for us. Just to consider how David here is living and waiting upon the Lord. It's a picture of what it looks like to live our own lives by faith in our long moment in between, waiting on the return of Christ. Though unlike David's story, it's not years, it's centuries upon centuries. And yet there is no doubt who the rightful King of Kings in this world is. Jesus has already been made known and is still being made known to this world. The battle is done. He has defeated the greatest enemy, and his kingdom is coming, though it's not fully here yet. And meanwhile, the ruler of this world still wields power, and for a limited time, yes, he's persecuting those who follow the greater David. And so, like David's followers, we also wait upon the Lord. Our eyes are on him. We wait for his will, his timing, his way. And every promise that God has made will come to pass. There is a better, a new Jerusalem coming where the forever king will one day sit on his throne. And he has promised to bring us with him into that kingdom where we will reign with him forever and ever. And as God's word says, the zeal of the Lord will accomplish this. Amen.

Taken from Psalm 130, that was Ellie Holcomb with Wait for You. This is Haven Today. I'm David Wolin. If you've been listening to this program the last couple of weeks, then you know we've been talking about how the stories of the prophet Samuel, King Saul, and now David, they are all, in different ways, they are all pointing us to Jesus Christ and to his gospel. And today, through the lens of Christ and the gospel, it's not only possible, it is critical for us to read the Old Testament in this way. In fact, this is how Jesus taught his disciples to read the scriptures. And for every Christian believer, doing this can be transformative. It really does translate into your daily walk with Jesus. And Haven's unique devotional resource, it's a beautiful hardback book that's created and published by this ministry, and it was designed to draw to the surface the themes and tensions and types and prophecies that point us to Christ throughout the entire canon of Scripture. 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It's called Christ in All the Scriptures, Reading and Praying Through the Bible in a Year. 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I'm David Wolin. Won't you come back again next time? We'll be keeping it all about Jesus. It's the great story here on Haven Today.

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0: The Haglers are with us today at the Radio Backyard Fence, Jack and Liz. Liz Hagler has a BA in Art and English from the University of California, Davis. She's the illustrator of the Bible Animal Storybook and the Early Reader's Bible, and co-author of the Patrick Wigglesworth's Bizarre Bible Adventure series. Jack has been a pastor, teacher, executive coach, engineer, senior project manager, astronaut, homeschool principal, children's, he's done everything, but used car salesman, and that's coming out probably. He has an MDiv from Western Seminary, he mentioned that, and his passion is to help kids discover God's goodness and plan for their lives in every book of the Bible, and that's why they have written this Patrick Wigglesworth's series. Is it 38 years you two have been married?
4: 42 this year.
0: Okay. Yeah. I got an earlier.
5: Well, that might have been on one of the earlier books.
0: Yeah. Okay, so 42 years. You have to know this, and before we get to Patrick, we have to know the love story. Oh, were you two? Yeah. How did you meet? What happened?
5: We were both at Berkeley at the time. I had finished school, and I was Liz came over.
4: Yeah, I was at California College of Arts and Crafts, and which is in the same area. So yeah, we met at a Bible study, actually.
5: Yeah, it was at a house that I was living in, and it was a summertime, and I was teaching a Bible study, and Liz was in the area and came to that study. And that was the first time we met.
4: And I thought he was really cute. And I thought, oh my goodness, I'm going to have a crush on him. And I told God, no, I'm not doing that. So I just gave him up to God at that point. So that was what was different.
5: But we ended up, I invited her to go to the church where I was going. So mm-hmm. little ulterior motives there. But, and so then we started to get to know each other better. And then
4: it was a lot of drama. You don't want to really know the whole story.
5: Anyway, it took us
4: a lot of breakups and determining the will of God. And oh my gosh, I don't know if I can pick one. You know, a lot of that.
5: Who said no?
0: Did she let you go, Jack, before you let her go?
4: Every time we progressed in the relationship, there was a breakup. But I wasn't one of those people who was trying to, I didn't want any, I wanted to marry somebody that was really excited about marrying me. And he just was not sure. So I said, well, if you're not sure, you know, we got to move away. And so then he would be more sure.

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1: Some time ago, I spoke at a conference on the subject of forgiveness. Afterward, a woman wrote a note about the freedom she had found.
2: Earlier in the conference, I'd requested prayer for a back problem. After I forgave my sister and mom, I noticed that the pain in my back was gone. I think that I've been healed in my heart and in my body by stepping out to forgive.
1: Now, I can't promise that if you forgive, all your aches and pains will go away. But I do know that unforgiveness does lead to bitterness, and that bitterness often leads to physical stress and pain. Does the thought of a certain person cause you to tense up? Is there a root of bitterness in your heart that shows itself through physical stress or pain? If so, the first step toward healing is to forgive. Would you choose the path of emotional and maybe even physical wellness today? With Seeking Him, I'm Nancy DeMoss Wagamuth.
3: Love is a concept, an idea, a thought. But what does love look like? Hi, I'm Chuck Swindoll. St. Augustine observed this about love. It has hands to help others, feet to hasten to the poor and needy, eyes to see misery and want, ears to hear the signs and sorrows of me. That is what love looks like. I think he's saying that love is active. It has movement and motion. Oscar Hammerstein put it this way, love isn't love till you give it away. That sounds a little corny these days, but Hammerstein is right. Love doesn't exist alone or in a vacuum. It's only alive in a relationship. Give love away.
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5: Coming up tomorrow on Chris Fabry Live, we have Pastor H.B. Charles. We're going to talk about the Psalms. Oh, don't miss that one. And then on Friday, a great call-in. I want to know about the lunchbox notes that you've received or that you've sent your kids to school with. We'll talk about that on. And hear some music on Friday from Point of Grace. Rosie's Book Club is coming up next Monday. Make sure you get a copy of The Wise Woman. Patrick Wigglesworth could not be with us today on Chris Fabry Live, but Liz and Jack Hagler can. They are the creators of Patrick. And I wanted to ask you, Jack, what kind of feedback are you getting? I can go online and look at what some people are saying, but face-to-face, what do people tell you?
6: Yeah, we were just recently at a homeschooling conference and selling our books, and we had one young man come running up to our booth, and we didn't know exactly what the story was, but he comes up and he goes, my parents bought all three books yesterday and I read them all last night. I mean, they're 250 pages a piece approximately. And he was so excited. He loved the books. And we had a young lady, she stopped us in the hallway. We'd been teaching a class and she stopped us and told us how much she loved it.
7: Some parents
6: had come up, yeah. And they were excited. So they all, when we ask them, they all say, it's funny. That's the first thing out of every kid's mouth. It was funny, you know, and I love the stories. I love Patrick's life, you know. So it was just, the kids are just enjoying it. And they don't necessarily go, oh, I love all the Bible stories, but they all love the whole, you know, getting the experience of Patrick's life in and out of the Bible.
5: Yes. All right. Our caller Duncan is on the line. Duncan, how old are you?
8: 10
5: years old. Exactly. You are right smack dab in the middle.
7: Perfect.
5: Yes. Okay. So Duncan, tell me why you called. What'd you think of Patrick?
8: I thought that it was amazing. but I had a question.
5: Okay. Okay. All right. Go for it.
8: In the book, Tricky Times, in the part with Solomon's Temple, why was Patrick's sunglass lens scratched on one side? Like, was that...
7: Oh my gosh, that's a perfect question. I don't know.
9: We just thought it was funny. That is such a perfect question. You are a good thinker. My goodness.
5: Well, part of it was observant too, right?
6: Yeah, exactly. Yes. Yeah, it was just a funny kind of a, like, Patrick is always, there's something always happening, and he always kind of gets the short end of the stick, you know, and that was his way.
9: Duncan, the thing is here's the thing. We wear a lot of glasses and they do get scratched a lot, and that is kind of annoying. So I think that's probably where it came from. We're old and we have to wear glasses when we read. So that's probably where it came from. But well, good question.
5: That's what a good story has, a lot of tension in it, even to that low, you know, that minimal, the micro tension that you have. And that's because that's what our lives are filled with.
9: Right.
5: It's filled with tension. And it's the tension a lot of times that we want to get at. We want comfort. We want ease. But it's the tension that draws us, that drags us. It, well, Jack, in your own life, it was you coming to the end of yourself that took you to, you know, considering Jesus, right?
6: Right. Absolutely.
5: Yeah. Duncan, you, anything else you want to say before we let you go?
8: No, that's it.
5: Okay.
9: Thank you, Colin
6: Duncan.
9: Thank
6: Great you. To hear your voice.
5: Our correspondent to Patrick Wigglesworth's bizarre Bible adventure, Duncan, right here. I wondered about, for the story about Joseph, you know, Joseph is accused of something that he didn't do and pays the penalty. So does the current story, when Patrick comes back into his own life, does that mirror some ways that biblical story?
9: Yes, yes. We did do that one as a mirror. Yes, we did do that.
5: What happens to him?
9: I got to look back here. He got in trouble. We have so many stories. I think he got in trouble, and he got accused falsely, right? Wasn't that one about the drink?
5: Yes.
9: Yeah.
5: Right.
9: So yeah, we did try and mirror
6: He got accused of cheating, right? That was the one that accused of cheating on a test, and he hadn't done that, and so he had to go through this whole process there.
9: But then it came out in the end, worked out okay. I remember something about the juice.
6: Yeah. So we're always looking for connections, and you know, Patrick's stories are kind of crazy. I mean, that's sort of the whole idea. But yeah, we did
9: work really hard on that one, trying to make it follow.
6: Yeah, it was that science test, where he had been accused and he said he was guilty. You know, it's amazing how you write these things and they're all fresh in your mind. And then somebody, Chris, you bring it up and you go,
5: No, it's that's real life. That's real life. Like we were talking a little earlier. The other question, and maybe there would be parents who would have the same questions, like, okay, so you're retelling these stories as Patrick, and you got the disclaimer, you know, this is Patrick's view of what happened with Moses or Joseph or whatever, David. But if you're with Child Evangelism Fellowship, you know, in your background, there's got to be at some point a place where Patrick encounters the wordless book, and there's a gospel presentation in here. And I don't see that in the books, right?
9: Well, I did draw that in book four. Did draw it because there was the opportunity to, and I'm thinking about putting it on the website. I didn't include it in the book. I have it all drawn out. He has a conversation with his dad. His dad explains to him the gospel, and I am thinking of putting that on the website. We just haven't got to that part yet, but that would be in book four, his interaction with Jesus. We are absolutely about kids coming to know the Lord and being able to have an experience where they can jot down when they have that transformation or relationship with God. So,
6: the point being that we go through the gospel by him retelling the story from his experience with watching, you know, Jesus on the Via Dolorosa and so forth. We actually did write, you know, a clear sort of gospel presentation, but we just felt like it didn't fit into the book because of the genre.
9: Yeah.
6: And it didn't feel like, you know, it felt like we were forcing. And the one thing Liz and I said to us over and
9: we're
6: over
9: not
6: and over,
9: force it.
6: Do not preach.
9: We're not going
6: that
9: to
6: we
9: preach.
6: We are not preaching
9: we,
6: through
9: we
6: this book.
9: We really are convicted that we just want to have this experience, and the kids want more. They want the real Jesus, and not try and capsulize it in a something simple. I love that. You know?
5: Okay, well, last question. Let's see if you agree with me on this. And I love what you've done with Patrick, with the different, with the books, getting younger kids into reading the Old Testament, seeing the purpose for each of the books in the Old Testament and the New Testament, and bringing them through that. But I think in order to whet the appetite of a child, to get them to read the Bible, to see that there's something important here, the best way to do that is not with a gimmick or pictures or cartoons or anything. The best way to do that is for them to catch it from their parents, to see Absolutely. Their parents reading Absolutely. The Bible and trying to figure out how in the world do I live this Absolutely. Out in my own life.
9: Absolutely.
6: I'll give you an example of that, Chris. So this past weekend, we were up at in Sacramento, where my daughter and her husband live, and they have three kids. And so it's early in the morning. We're staying with them, and I'm on the couch reading my Bible, and my grandson comes in. He just turned 8, and he comes and snuggles up with me in the couch, and I said, "Hey, let's keep reading." And so he listened as I was reading the Bible, and I was, you know, stopping and explaining some things and so forth. I mean, it was such a cool moment for him just to come in, but he sees, hey, here's my grandfather reading the Bible, and he comes right over.
5: Isn't that great? Catch that. And for the, I think there are adults who need to read Patrick Wigglesworth because they don't know how all the Bible fits together, you know? So it'll work both ways. You two are, we shouldn't be allowed to have this much fun on the radio. Liz, Jack, thank you for your heart for children. For your heart and passion for getting them into the scripture in this really creative, imaginative way. And I can't wait for folks to read book number 4. They haven't read the first 3, read those, but get number 4 coming out in February, and then next October, the last book, number 5, That's a Wrap, comes out, and that takes you through from Genesis to Revelation then, and Patrick Wigglesworth's bizarre adventures there. God bless you, friends. Keep doing what you're doing, okay?
6: Thank you so much for having us on, Chris. We appreciate it.
5: What a treat to have the Hagglers with us today at the Radio Backyard Fence. Again, we have a link for you right there at chrisfabrylive.org, chrisfabrylive.org. Can't wait to talk with Pastor H.B. Charles tomorrow. You're going to be encouraged by his look at the Psalms. We'll do that right here on Chris Fabry Live, production of Moody Radio, a ministry of Moody Bible Institute. 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
13: For news, I'm Bob Agnew in Washington. The cleanup continues today after an historic storm tore across northwest Indiana on Tuesday. Department of Homeland Security Chief for the state of Indiana, Jonathan Witham, says at least one person was killed.
14: Sadly, the 4-year-old died in Jennings County. That was a tree that fell on their home. And we have reports of various levels of injuries across the state. And again, 2 other fatalities that may be weather-related. We're working on confirming those.
13: President Trump says he did slip away from Air Force One after a trip last month to Turkey because the Secret Service and military had some security concerns.
15: I go by Secret Service and the military. They wanted me to go in a different flight, a different plane, equal safety, but they wanted me to do it, so I do it. I do what they say.
13: Correspondent Darlene Superville says officials do remain concerned over the security of the new Air Force One.
16: There have been questions about the safety of the new Air Force One that was a gift from Qatar. Intelligence officials, according to reports in the New York Times and CBS News, were concerned about a potential attack on the president or the new jet.
13: The incident saw the president stow away in an airport catering container to sneak onto another plane. Federal prosecutors now moving against a major immigration fraud network. Here's correspondent Willie Nelson.
17: Attorney General Todd Blanche is unveiling new charges tied to a long-running marriage fraud ring.
18: Today we are announcing the arrests and unsealing of an indictment out of the Southern District of New York, charging 11 individuals for allegedly overseeing an extensive, decade-long marriage fraud scheme involving more than 1,000 sham marriages between Chinese nationals and United States citizens.
17: Officials say the scheme was used to illegally secure green cards and other immigration benefits. Willie Nelson, The White House.
13: And on Wall Street, it's shaping up to be a winning session today. The Dow right now up by 35. This is SRN News. Who's opting to have abortions the most in this country? Correspondent Michael Harrington has a report.
19: According to a report from the Pew Research Center, most of the abortions that take place each year are sought by women in their 20s, 57%. Another 31% of abortions were given to women in their 30s. There is very little abortion amongst teens or women 40 and up. The Pew study also indicates the vast majority of women who seek abortion are unmarried, 88%. Black women are the most likely to have an abortion, 39%. Michael Harrington reporting.
13: Pope Leo will meet with survivors of clergy abuse during a four-day trip to France next month that will include a visit to UNESCO headquarters, a meeting with French bishops in Lourdes, and an interreligious meeting in the border city of Metz. The Pope met with six abuse survivors during his recent trip to Spain, where the Catholic hierarchy has only recently begun reckoning with its legacy of abuse. This is SRN News.
20: Hello, my name is Sandy, and I love WLUJ. From early morning, and it's on all the time until noonish or 12:30, and then I'm back on again about 2. I love the speakers, and I've been introduced to Mark and Friends, and I really am enjoying that. It's been a mainstay of encouragement in our lives for many years. When my husband passed away, it was a real comfort. There were several different programs that talked about strength, God's strength, and comfort. Even the interview programs talked a little bit about it during that time. Maybe I was just more aware of it then. And I got a sweet card from the station with everybody signing it. And in the late night, it was a help.
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24: Well, welcome once again to Dr. James Dobson's Family Talk. I'm Roger Marsh. Ask parents all across the country what worries them most, and many of them will tell you the same thing. 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Gary's guests are Brad and Laura Johnson. Dr. Brad Johnson is President of College of the Ozarks. On our last edition of Family Talk, we heard how this school lets students work their way through, literally graduating debt-free and also grounded in Christian faith. On today's conversation, we're going to go a bit deeper, discussing how the college guards that mission, teaching young people to love their country, and also connecting students with veterans in unforgettable ways. So let's rejoin Gary Bauer right now on today's edition of Dr. James Dobson's Family Talk.
0: Welcome back to Family Talk. We're going to continue our conversation today with Brad and Laura Johnson about the College of the Ozarks, and let's get right into it.
1: Great.
0: Laura, you have some projects that you do on the campus. One of them is an owl. Do I have that right? Like who?
2: Yeah, that's exactly right.
0: Yes, okay.
2: And it stands for Ozarks Women in Leadership. And we have several initiatives, but one is an annual luncheon where we are raising scholarship dollars for students to have internships all across the country. We find that many of our students have to choose between, will I work maybe at my local restaurant, or will I reach to get that internship that I desperately need to build my career? And sometimes we see that struggle. So many of our students come from financially impoverished backgrounds.
0: Yes.
2: And so they want to reach, but yet the finances are very much a challenge. So one of the things that we do in OWL is raise scholarship dollars to cover room and board so that when students come back from that internship, they have their room and board covered and have that experience.
0: Fantastic.
2: We have a number of students all across the country who are working in various industries. We're here in D.C. right now, and we're going to visit some of our interns tonight. Some are working for Concerned Women for America, or maybe they're congressmen. Some in the local media. It's just really exciting to see the experience that they're getting. And I think that's one thing that our supporters talk about is how our students give them hope, that this generation of students that we're raising up at College of the Ozarks gives them hope because they see us reigniting the American spirit.
1: And part of reigniting that spirit is building the ladder for these students so that they can see themselves in an internship. You know, Laura mentioned that so many of these students come from backgrounds that having an internship in Washington, D.C. or other parts of the country are just so far beyond what they would ever imagine. And so helping them understand, first of all, that it is possible and what the advantages are, and then building in those opportunities in the college, building relationships so that those internships are facilitated for our students is one of the major undertakings that we're about right now.
0: Well, and it's great to hear, you know, that that some of them are interning in groups like Concerned Women for America. I mean, the left's got interns all over the place. And, of course, they're producing leaders for the future that are pro-abortion and all the other junk that we see out there. So we need to credential our young people by giving them these opportunities. So I'm going to get dibs in now for the James Dobson Family Institute that maybe we can have some of your students intern either here helping me out in Washington or in Colorado Springs or whatever.
1: Well, we have on campus, we have our local radio station, KCOZ.
0: Okay.
1: And so we might have an intern that would be ready to help you.
0: That would be fantastic. Do you have any lobbyists hanging around? Because I'm up there on Capitol Hill lobbying all the time.
1: Yeah, that's right.
2: We have a lot of students interested in advocacy efforts.
1: That's right.
0: Great, great. I know that you both love America. In the brief time that we had to talk recently, your love for our country and the whole specialness of it, the First Nation that recognize that our liberty comes not from some government, but comes from the God of the Bible. I mean, that revolutionized not only the kind of nation we would be, but the impact of that has spread all over the world. And I know that, you know, you want your students to love America and want to understand the sacrifices. So tell me a little bit about a program that involves connecting your students with veterans and what you hope the result of that is.
1: Right. Well, one of the pillars of our college, in addition to Christian and academics and the vocational program, is our patriotism pillar. And this is something that's very important to the college, and we flesh that out in a variety of ways. But one of the ways is through our patriotic travel education program. And so we will pair students with veterans and travel to war sites and where those veterans have served. And the connections with those students as the veterans tell their stories is incredibly valuable. Not only is it healing for the veteran, but it's also educational for the student. They get to hear firsthand the experiences that veteran had while they were serving in those war zones. And so I got the opportunity to travel to Vietnam.
0: Really?
1: Last December. And we took about 20 students and about 7 veterans, and I had a marvelous time. And we were there for about 17 days, and it was incredible. We went from South Vietnam to North Vietnam and then back down to the South, visiting different sites, and the veterans that went along with us, I know it was healing for them and such an educational experience for our students. And all pointing back to the reason why we do all of this is to point back to Jesus Christ. And that, you might not equate those two things, but that's really important that our students know that what you said earlier about our freedoms, they are endowed from our Creator.
0: Yes.
1: First.
0: Yeah, no question about it. Well, yeah, that's a pretty ambitious project that you did. I mean, it's one thing to, you know, well, we're going to take some students down to the veterans home or whatever and have them, you know, read a book to somebody in one of those facilities. But to take a group of students and veterans to Vietnam, I mean, that had to be a remarkable, I can't imagine the moments that must have happened as those students learned probably more truth about that war than they ever heard up until that time. But what it must have meant for the veterans themselves.
1: Sure. You know? Oh, it's very, very meaningful. And those veterans, a lot of times, the relationship that is built is so strong that those veterans come back to campus for graduation. They go to the students' weddings when they get married. And so it's a relationship that will last a lifetime.
0: Yes.
1: And so it's really a rich experience. But the overseas travel is not the only thing that we do. Every fall, we do something called the Citizen Trip, and we take a group of students to Washington, D.C. to visit the memorials, and we go to Museum of the Bible. But we also bring a veteran along with us. Usually it's from Vietnam, because most of our World War II veterans are not able to travel today.
0: Right.
1: And so... But we'll do a monument tour at night, and to hear some of these veterans tell their stories in front of the Vietnam Memorial is life changing, and it certainly is for our students. And what an opportunity! And then we have something else called the Global War on Terror, that trip that commemorates 9/11 or remembers 9/11, and they'll travel to Washington, D.C., New York City, and then to Shanksville, Pennsylvania to visit those historical landmarks. And most of our students, I mean, all of our students were not even born when 9/11 happened, which is hard for me to
0: imagine. Yeah, I know. Well, you know what that says about us, right?
1: Yeah, that's right. That's right.
0: Yeah, it's time waits for no man. yes, well, they not only were born after 9/11, but speaking of the failure of schools, I don't know if it's because the schools can't deal with the subject without educating them things that they don't believe. You know, you can't talk about 9/11 without confronting radical Islam. I mean, that's what right. motivated the attackers. And we've seen, of course, on the university campuses, radical Islamic groups thrive on the campuses. So I suspect that's one of the reasons, but that's heartbreaking to me that we could have one of the most dramatic attacks that ever took place on the United States. You have to go back to Pearl Harbor to see something comparable. And it hasn't been that many years ago. And young people are confused about what all that was about. And we even have some candidates right now that have gotten nominated to run for the House and Senate who are going around saying that it was our fault. 9/11 was our fault. A bunch of people hijacked planes and flew them into civilian targets, and somehow that was because America did something wrong.
1: Yeah, I can't. That's hard to even fathom. You know, Ronald Reagan said, you know, we're only one generation away from our freedoms being extinct, and I think that is so true. And we have got to turn

0: I think that is so true, and we have got to turn this ship around pretty quickly. Our students need to be educated about what it is to be an American and how rich of an experience that is. You know, you travel across the world, and when you get back home, you're really thankful to be here. Not that there aren't other good places around the world, but what we get to enjoy here in this nation,
1: it's very
0: is unremarkable. I mean, it's just so remarkable and unparalleled. And we need our young people to understand that freedom, number one, is not free. There was a cost that was paid, and we have to continue to pay that price, or we will lose the freedoms that we enjoy.
2: Something unique that we do on our campus every September is a September 11th memorial service. We're probably the only college in the nation that does a September 11th memorial service. You want to tell them about that?
0: So a lot of times we will have someone who was either impacted or was at one of these places to come and lecture, and we have a ceremony there that morning and remember. The ceremony is called Lest We Forget. And so Fantastic. It is the telling of that story and how we need to keep that story alive, or it will get told in other ways that are just unreal.
2: We actually have a very special piece of history on our campus.
0: We do. And so one of the things that happened after 9/11, as of course when they were working through the rubble, we were able to salvage one of the I-beams from the World Trade Center and brought that to campus, and it is part of our 9/11 Lest We Forget Memorial there on campus. And so that it stands as a testament to what took place on that day and how our freedoms are important, that we must defend those.
1: You know, the plane that was brought down in the field in Pennsylvania, we know so much about what happened on that plane because, as far as we know, that was the first plane that understood those passengers about this was an attack taking place on America. And a lot of people had called home and they were getting more information. The reason I mention it is that we know from the calls that those passengers gathered in the back of the plane to discuss what they should do, and there was a disagreement. Some of the passengers thought the best thing to do would be to go back and sit down. The plane would have to land, there'd be negotiations and so forth. The other passengers said, no, look, America's being attacked. We're going to have to fight back, or this plane's going to be used as a weapon to attack something else. So the great thing about the story is that, if there could be anything great under those circumstances, is that, so here's a bunch of Americans and they disagree, and somebody on that plane said, let's vote. So they voted, and the people that wanted to fight back won. Those passengers ran down the aisle of that plane, led by a Christian who yelled out, let's roll.
0: That's right.
1: And they ran into the teeth of men armed with box cutters. And because of their courage, we didn't suffer everything that was meant for us to suffer that day. I just find it fascinating that on the day that Osama bin Laden meant to harm our democracy, democracy was in place on that plane. People voted, and then they fought.
0: They recognized that freedom was not free.
1: Yes.
0: In that moment, and they had to fight to defend it.
1: No question.
2: One of the things that's really important on our campus is reawakening the American spirit and a love of country within our young people and a willingness to defend it. We do very intentional things on our campus to reinstill those American values in our students because, like we said, they weren't born when 9/11 happened. And when they hear these stories firsthand from people who were at the World Trade Center, who were at the Pentagon, we've had those speakers on our campus, it changes hearts.
1: I bet.
0: Yeah, and every student at College of the Ozarks takes Patriotic Education 101, and then they have a follow-up class in their senior year on that as well.

0: Man, as I listen to you talk, I'm thinking about going back to college here.
1: we'd welcome you.
0: I mean, are you going to make me cut grass? I mean, do I?
1: We'll find a good job for
0: okay.
1: you.
2: Every student actually has to take a citizen test. So we actually took it. There were some of us board spouses that we took it together. And it's wonderful to see the way that College of the Ozarks, that we're instilling these American values and really helping ignite hope in the next generation.
1: That citizenship test is the very test that people have to take in order to become American citizens. And so our students are going to be very familiar with what it means to be an American citizen.
0: That's a great idea because there's some irony there, right? That an immigrant might know the answers to the questions when our own native-born children often will not know the answers to those questions.
1: Too often we take those things for granted.
0: Yeah. So the empty cross, Laura, tell us about that.
2: Yes, this is a symbol on our campus that personally reminds me that God's timing is perfect. It is a beautiful piece on campus that actually was a brainchild of my husband here.
1: Yeah, so that when we first got to College of the Ozarks, I did listening sessions across the campus, and I kept hearing, you know, this is such a great place, a vibrant faith. But we need to find a way to be more out front with our faith. And so I prayed and tried to figure out, okay, Lord, what does this mean? What does this mean? And I was driving around our campus one day, and at the entrance of the campus, there's a roundabout. And I just, the Lord just popped the idea of this empty cross into my mind. And I had known the sculptor, the artist, for years, and had a miniature sculpture in my office of that, and I thought, okay, that could be it. And when I started sharing that vision with some of the folks on campus, it caught fire, and the board loved it, and we were able to move in that direction. It's a great story about patience, and you know, it had to be sculpted. As an administrator, Gary, you'll appreciate this. You know, a lot of times we want to make things happen in a hurry.
0: Yes,
1: and things don't often happen on our time. Sometimes the Lord's timing is always perfect. So we had ordered the sculpture to be installed there on campus, and it took a while, and it's longer than the deadline. And I kept thinking, okay, what's holding this up? And January came, February came, and March. And finally, toward the end of March, we heard that it was on a truck and it was headed our direction. And then on April 6th, we were able to stand it up, which just happened to be the week of Easter. On Monday, Thursday.
0: Wow!
1: And if you know anything about the sculpture itself, it's an outline of a cross.
0: Okay.
1: And so it signifies, the artist is Max Greiner out of Kerrville, Texas, and the empty cross symbolizes that Christ is no longer on the cross, and
0: beautiful.
1: He is risen. And so that stands at the entrance of our campus as a reminder to all of us who live and work on campus,
0: yes,
1: that we see the world around us through the lens of the empty cross. And for every visitor that comes to campus, and we have roughly 400,000 people that visit the campus every year, for every visitor that comes to that campus, they get to see right through that empty cross to see what is important to us on our campus.
0: What a beautiful story. One of the things we emphasize at the James Dotson Family Institute is that America is lost unless Christian citizens be active Christian citizens. And that begins with, of course, educating them from the very beginning with the knowledge that they need to be in the public square. But maybe we could close by, I'd like to know whether you're optimistic about the future. I look at the problems facing America, whether it's racial reconciliation or the breakdown of the family or all these other issues. None of them can be solved without biblical principles and the involvement of Christian citizens. And I think from everything I've heard about your college, that's what you're creating, is young men and women who will be Christian citizens. And it gives me hope for the future. You know, as I get toward the point of life where I start thinking about who's going to be taking up the battle, you know. Are you all optimists, pessimists? I know we are all optimists as followers, but what about optimistic or pessimistic about America?
1: Well, I think about the story of the gentleman that was walking on the beach with the starfish, and probably many of your listeners are familiar with that. College of the Ozarks is equipping students to shine the hope of Christ into our world. And one by one, even though we are a small institution, we believe that they can make a big difference. And so I think one of the things we talk about on our campus is stewardship. And, you know, we think about stewardship a lot of times from a financial perspective, but stewardship is also stewardship of influence. And so that's what we're trying to teach our students, is how to steward their influence as young people, as future leaders in our country. And we want to equip them to do that well.
2: Yeah. We're training up leaders who will take their seat at the table of influence and be salt and light in this world. And that is exciting. That's what gets us out of bed every day, is to see the potential in our students, to see how they are working hard, how they are overcoming so many challenges. And they give me great hope for what the world's going to look like in the future.
0: Well, I can tell our listeners that every time I've asked you a question, both during our time together now and then previously when we had a little bit of time to be in a relaxed setting, is every time I brought up the college, your faces both beam. So you're all in, or you wouldn't be able to do what you're doing. Yes. So Brad and Laura, thank you for being on the James Dobson Family Institute's program, Family
2: thank
0: Talk.
2: You.
0: And God's hand is obviously on you both and on the college. And we pray that you'll continue to have much success and come back periodically and maybe give us an update on what's happening.
1: Thank you. We'd love to.
0: Fantastic.
1: And thank you for your work as well.
0: And God bless all of you out there, and be back to be with us on Family Talk.
3: 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Well, I'm Roger Marsh, and on behalf of all of us here at Family Talk and the Dr. James Dobson Family Institute, thanks so much for joining us today. 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
4: God's grace shows up in how he relates to his people. Grace means God looks favorably on us without us having to do anything to earn it. Grace allows us to receive all the value of being a child of God, even when we don't deserve it. God wants us to both accept his grace and pass it on. God's grace restores broken spirits, offers a future to those who weren't certain there was one, and loves others, even when they don't know how to show love in return. One of the words that comes from grace is gracious. Being gracious suggests kindness in our actions, love in our decisions, and patience in how we respond to others. Grace doesn't take pleasure in drawing attention to the faults of others. It doesn't condemn when it can start by lending a hand. We can learn from God's grace. We can share it. We can be changed by God's grace. And His grace can change others. WLUJ.
5: Hi, I'm Johnny Erickson Tata. And nowadays in our crazy, busy world, we have to be downright intentional about connecting with God. For instance, my day starts when my friends arrive to help me with my morning get-up routine. It's a flurry of activity involving toileting, bed bath, range of motion exercises, strapping on my corset, and much more. It would be easy to rush through it all, but right before I sit up in my wheelchair, we all stop. While I am still lying flat in bed, we take time to connect with God. We pray for the day, for our husbands and our friends with needs, and that intentional pause makes all the difference. If we are not intentional about creating such moments, our busyness makes us forget the Lord. So Jesus says in Matthew chapter 11, "Are you tired, worn out? Then come to me, get away with me, and you will recover your life." That's great advice for any busy day.
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7: Up until this point, all the Christians had started out as Jews. These were people who already worshiped God, people who had been circumcised, people who followed all of the Jewish laws. But what God was saying to Peter now was, that's not what is required in order to have a relationship with me. A person does not need to become a Jew in order to become a follower of Jesus.
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7: And so we start off here in verses 1 through 8, where we read about Cornelius. It says, "In Caesarea there lived a Roman officer named Cornelius, who was a captain of the Italian regiment. He was a devout, God-fearing man, as was everyone in his household. He gave generously to the poor and prayed regularly to God. One afternoon, about 3 o'clock, he had a vision in which he saw an angel of God coming toward him. 'Cornelius,' the angel said. Cornelius stared at him in terror. 'What is it, sir?' he asked the angel. And the angel replied, 'Your prayers and gifts to the poor have been received by God as an offering. Now send some men to Joppa and summon a man named Simon Peter. He's staying with Simon, a tanner, who lives near the seashore.' As soon as the angel was gone, Cornelius called two of his household servants and a devout soldier, one of his personal attendants. He told them what had happened and sent them off to Joppa." So this beginning part describes Cornelius and actually gives us a fair bit of information about him, even though it may kind of go over our heads. Because what the New Living Translation says is that he was a captain in the Italian regiment and lived in Caesarea. Now, the New Living Translation translates this as a captain in the Italian regiment. The word that is there is centurion, and you may be familiar with this word. Captain probably is not really, in my mind, based on my research, the best translation for this. My understanding is that a centurion was a guy who was in charge of somewhere around 100 soldiers, thus the name centurion. So that's the reason why. So this was a guy who would have ruled over or commanded about 100 soldiers. I think probably he was more akin to a non-commissioned officer than an officer. This was not a guy who sat in an office somewhere and gave orders. He was out in the field with his troops and had risen through the ranks to gain this position of authority. The modern day equivalent in the U.S. military, I think, would be something like a first sergeant. So this is a guy who'd been there for a long time and was kind of a grizzled veteran. And that's what most of these centurions were. And so it's interesting that this is who this man was. Now, it's also interesting that centurions are mentioned several times in the Bible, and each time that they're mentioned favorably, which is kind of surprising because you would think that these kind of hardened, you know, 20-year Roman army people might not be such good guys, but apparently, at least the guys who are mentioned in the Bible all actually are pretty good examples. And we are also told that he lived in Caesarea. And Caesarea was a significant town in Israel. It was a town that had been rebuilt under Herod the Great, and he named it Caesarea in honor of the Roman Emperor Caesar. And there was actually even a temple to Caesar that was in this town. And so while it was a Jewish town, there were lots of Romans there, and there was a pretty heavy military presence that was there as well, which makes sense that that's where we would find Cornelius. Now, the passage tells us that Cornelius was a God-fearer, and usually this actually was a technical term that referred to a Gentile who worshiped the God of Israel but had not become a full Jew, had not converted to Judaism. And so this was someone who worshiped the God of Israel, but hadn't been circumcised, hadn't begun following all of the Jewish rituals. Usually, these people were actually allowed to worship in the synagogue, but they had to sit in the back because they were not allowed to sit up with the rest of them. I would also like to point out at this point that, yes, there was a time when sitting in the back of the church was not the most desirable spot, okay? I realize that time has since passed. Whatever the case is, that was the case for Cornelius at this time. That most likely, he was someone who actually worshipped the God of Israel, even though he had not become a Jew. And we are told that he gave offerings to the poor, he gave offerings to God, he prayed to God. All of these things are somewhat surprising about him. And so we are told that one day at about 3 o'clock, he went up on and was praying to God. Now, this again lends credence to this idea that he was probably a God-fearer, because 3 o'clock was the prescribed time for Jewish prayers. And so it's distinctly possible that, like the Jews would do, Cornelius, a Gentile, got and began to pray at 3 o'clock as they would do. And we are told that while he was doing this, an angel shows up to him. And of course, it scares the snot out of him. He's like, "Well, what do you want?" He says, "Well, the Lord is pleased with your offerings and with your prayers, and he's got an assignment for you. He wants you to send some men to the town of Joppa and go get this guy, Simon Peter, who is staying at the home of a guy named Simon the Tanner." And that's really all the information that he gave him. We know from chapter 11, when the story is kind of retold, that he had also told him that this guy, Peter, was going to have a message for him. But whatever the case is, he tells him, you should send some men to Joppa and get Simon Peter. Interestingly, Cornelius follows the orders right away. Remember, this is a guy who's used to the military. He's used to giving orders and seeing them followed. He's used to following orders himself, and so the Lord gives him an order, and he immediately follows through on it, even though it doesn't necessarily make a lot of sense to him, because, again, he's supposed to go get this guy who he's never met in Joppa, which is 30 miles away, so well over a day's worth of travel, and find him at the home of this guy, Simon the Tanner. Which, again, if Cornelius is familiar with the Jews, says, well, this is a weird place for a Jewish teacher to be. Why would he be at a tanner's house? But that's what he did. So he gathers some guys, he sends two of his servants, and then he also gets one of his trusted soldiers, who we are also told was devout, meaning that maybe he was also a God-fearer, and he sends them down to Joppa to go get Peter. Now, Cornelius knew that this was a long trip. As I said, it's over 30 miles to go from Caesarea down to Joppa, and so it would have taken more than a day, and we are told that they didn't arrive until the following day. Cornelius would have expected this, and he would have had a reasonable idea of when to expect the guys to come back. So that's the Cornelius part of the story. But we also find that there's another thing that is going on at the same time with Peter. And we see this in verses 9 through 23. And this is what we read there. The next day, as Cornelius' messengers were nearing the town, Peter went up on the flat roof to pray. It was about noon, and he was hungry. But while a meal was being prepared, he fell into a trance. He saw the sky open, and something like a large sheet was let down by its four corners. In the sheet were all sorts of animals, reptiles, and birds. Then a voice said to him, "Get up, Peter, kill and eat them." "No, Lord," Peter declared, "I've never eaten anything that our Jewish laws have declared impure and unclean." But the voice spoke again, "Do not call something unclean if God has made it clean." The same vision was repeated three times. Then the sheet was suddenly pulled up to heaven. Peter was very perplexed. What could the vision mean? Just then, the men sent by Cornelius found Simon's house. Standing outside the gate, they asked if a man named Simon Peter was staying there. Meanwhile, as Peter was puzzling over the vision, the Holy Spirit said to him, "Three men have come looking for you. Get up, go downstairs, and go with them without hesitation. Don't worry, for I have sent them." So Peter went down and said, "I'm the man you're looking for. Why have you come?" They said, "We were sent by Cornelius, a Roman officer. He's a devout and God-fearing man, well respected by all the Jews. A holy angel instructed him to summon you to his house so that you can hear his message." So Peter invited the men to stay for the night. The next day he went with them, accompanied by some of the brothers from Joppa. So we, again, pick this up, and we know that Peter was staying at the home of Simon the Tanner. And we saw at the end of last week's passage that it said that he stayed at the home of Simon the Tanner for a long time. Now, we don't know how long that is, so we aren't really sure how much time passes between chapter 9 and chapter 10, but we know that while this whole thing with Cornelius is going on, God is continuing to work behind the scenes, and he is preparing Peter for what he is about to do. And so Peter, we are told, at about noon, decides that while they're getting lunch ready for him, he should go up on the roof to pray to God. Now, noon was not one of the prescribed Jewish times of prayer. And so I think this actually gives us a little glimpse into the kind of person that Peter was. Peter was someone who recognized the importance and really the essential nature of prayer to his life. And so when he had some downtime, he said, "You know what I need to do? I should spend that time with the Lord." And so Peter, hungry though he was, goes up to the roof and begins to pray. And he has this vision. And this vision is kind of strange, but what he sees is this sheet being let down from the sky, and on it are all sorts of animals. And the way that this is described gives us this inclination that there were animals of all kinds on this big sheet. And for Jews, you remember that some animals are clean and they are allowed to eat those, and some animals are unclean and they were not allowed to eat those. And apparently this sheet had all of those animals, clean and unclean alike, all on the same sheet. And then a voice speaks to Peter and says, "Peter, get up, kill, and eat these animals." And Peter, as a good Jew, says, "I can't do that. Those are unclean animals. Some of these are unclean. I would never touch those." And the Lord responds back, "Do not call unclean what I have called clean." And then the vision is repeated two more times. And Peter goes, "What in the world is that all about?" And you can understand his confusion as he sees this. And then he hears the Holy Spirit speak to him and says, "Hey, by the way, there's some guys who are showing up to the house right now. They're looking for you. You should just go with them. Don't ask questions. Just go with them." Okay. And so Peter goes downstairs and hears these guys. And they said, "Hey, we're looking for you." He says, "Okay, I'm supposed to go with you." And so he invited them in and they spent the night. And then the next day they headed to Caesarea. And this was a pretty big deal because, again, Jews and Gentiles were not supposed to associate with each other. You did not invite Gentiles into your house. That's not how that worked. And you certainly wouldn't go stay at the home of a Gentile. So the fact that Peter invites them in is pretty significant. And I've got a quote here from James Montgomery Boyce that identifies and explains a little bit about what this is. It says, "Now notice this. Verse 23 says, 'Then Peter invited the men into the house to be his guests.' Peter was learning already. A Jew would not normally have done that. Normally, a Jew would have said, 'Well, it's nice to meet you, but we need to stay out here in the street. You can't come inside.' Or he might have said, 'If you go down this street a little way, I think you'll find an inn where you can stay. Or you can camp out on the beach. I think you'll manage all right there.' No Orthodox Jew would have invited Gentiles into his house. He would not have sat down at the same table with them. He would not have had fellowship with them. It was forbidden." Peter had gotten the point of the vision thus far. God had called these men clean. And since God had called them clean, he was not to call them unclean. And so they came in. And so Peter seems to have grasped what God was saying in this vision. And this creates a shift in emphasis that was pretty significant in the church to this point. Because

0: up until this point, all the Christians had started out as Jews. These were people who already worshiped God, people who had been circumcised, people who followed all of the Jewish laws. But what God was saying to Peter now was, that's not what is required in order to have a relationship with me. A person does not need to become a Jew in order to become a follower of Jesus.
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4: This is Key Life, here to let Christians know that God isn't mad at them. Keep listening and you'll hear that because of what Jesus has done, you're welcomed home into the family of God because of His radical grace, free from the penalties of sin, and never alone in your suffering.
3: Thank you, Matthew. If you were listening yesterday, and you never listened to me, if you were listening yesterday, I told you about a story that really happened. When I was a young pastor, I tried to be everything that everybody expected of me. And nobody can be what everybody expects from their pastor, because nobody's that good. Well, I tried. And a part of that, I looked so young that I thought I'd grow a mustache. And if you've heard this, I'm just summing it up real quickly. I'd grow a mustache and I'd look a little bit older. And all it did was make me look silly. And I would have shaved it off right away, except everybody, I have this authority problem. And so many people told me to shave it off. And they went to my wife and said, can't you get him to do something about that mustache? And Anna, in her sweet way, said, if you don't stop saying things about it, he's going to have it until Jesus returns. Well, eventually, I shaved it off, and the congregation applauded. As a result of that incident and others like it, I wrote a book. It was the first book I ever wrote. It was called Where the Action Is, in which I talked about my inability to be who people thought I should be. I can still remember the relief I felt when I decided to take off the mask and to take off the mustache and stop playing games. It's hard to play a role one is unqualified for, and insofar as we're willing to risk walking away from it, there is a great and refreshing freedom. The truth is that nobody is qualified to play the role of super Christian. Nobody. If we could, God would have sent us a book. He wouldn't have sent us His Son. One can tell how big a problem is by what it takes to fix it. In our case, it took the blood of God's own Son, and that means our problem was huge. Now there's more. When we face who we are, both the good and the bad, there's a surprising manifestation of God's presence in our lives. Jesus said He was the truth. That's in John 14:6. And that means wherever truth is spoken, believed, and lived, Jesus is there. And he said in John 8:32, you shall know the truth, and the truth will set you free. Absolutely nothing can separate us from the love of God, Romans 8:31 through 39. But I suspect it's hard for God to have a meaningful relationship with a person who doesn't exist, to wit, the persona we create to get others to praise us. If we pretend to be a super Christian, it often feels like Jesus has left the room. Years ago, there was a news report about several Christian ministries that had invested and lost a significant amount of funds in a Ponzi scheme. I was basking in my self-righteousness and telling people I didn't do that. I didn't invest in that. And then I realized that the only reason I had not invested Key Life funds was because was not because of my lack of greed, but my lack of opportunity. Nobody asked me to do it. My late mentor, Fred Smith, once said that until a Christian realizes that there is no sin that he or she isn't capable of, they don't understand the Christian faith. Fred's observation was true, and the Bible affirms it. Listen, this is Proverbs 16:18 through 19. Pride goes before destruction, and a haughty spirit before a fall. It is better to be of a lowly spirit with the poor than to divide the spoil with the proud. After I realized what I was capable of, and that God, because he likes me a lot, had prevented me from losing Key Life funds in that Ponzi scheme, my devotional time the following day was different. I felt his presence and his pleasure because, not because I was good, because I had accepted the fact that I wasn't. Self-righteousness is a gift that keeps on giving. Once you start down that road, it's really hard to turn around and go back. What would people say? Remember when Peter changed his mind in Acts 10? Well, he didn't change it exactly, but rather he had it changed by a vision God gave him. Peter was hungry. While Peter was in a trance, God spread out a feast of unclean foods before Peter. A voice said, "Eat it." And Peter's reaction was, "By no means, Lord, for I have never eaten anything that is common." The voice said that it wasn't a good idea for Peter to call something common or unclean when God called it clean. So reality is a pathway to freedom and joy. You think about that. Amen.
4: Thanks, Steve. You know, if you ever struggled with self-righteousness, you are going to love Steve's new book, God's Not Mad at You. And if you think, "I've never been self-righteous," then you need Steve's new book, God's Not Mad at You. As a reminder, it's now available for pre-order at keylife.org/notmadbook. So if you were to picture the person who would write a book called Eat, Drink, and Be Merry, is he wearing a lampshade on his head, maybe handing out high fives and adult bevvies? You probably aren't picturing Ray Ortlund, but Ray did write that book based on a surprising lesson from Ecclesiastes. Take a listen to part of that conversation, then I'll be back to tell you about a special free offer.
3: A gospel call to enjoyment. You've got my attention. What does that mean?
5: Well, first of all, Steve, thanks for letting me onto your program. And on behalf of all your listeners and friends, We love you. Here's why we love you, Steve. If I could sum it up in one word, your ministry brings hope. You know, Bob Dylan was right. Everything is broken, including us.
3: Yeah.
5: And here you are, you're a voice for Christ, bringing hope into a world where everything is broken.
3: Now, what got into you about this book?
5: Yeah. Here's why I wrote this. The title's crazy, Eat, Drink, and Be Merry. But it's crazy in a wonderfully provocative way, obviously. And I mean it.
3: Yeah.
5: I don't, you know, take back with my left hand what I give with my right hand. We are not having nearly enough fun, Steve. Mm. We're living in this train wreck world.
3: Yeah.
5: In these dark days, everything is crazy. Feels like the world's falling apart. How are we going to get through this? Well, one way to respond to the madness of our times is just to get angry. And that's a powerful drug. But it's unsustainable. And the book of James puts a warning label on our anger. It's a dangerous substance. Another way to respond to our dark days is just the opposite. And that is what I call cheerful defiance. Enjoying the enjoyable. We put our foot down and say no to the darkness of our times by looking around, opening our eyes, looking around. What has God given to us today that we can truly, with a whole heart, just relish and savor and praise God for and sink our teeth into and enjoy? For example, I'm looking around in my study right now, and I've got these deer mounts behind me. And each one represents an incredibly fun memory out in the woods. I'm looking at these books I have.
6: Not for the deer.
3: And you seem like such a nice person. You're dangerous with a gun.
5: I'm just obeying the Bible because it says in the book of Acts, rise, Peter, kill and eat. You know, just being out in the woods and fields.
3: Yeah.
5: I come back feeling like a new man. I have learned to notice, for example, the sky and trees and grass and the breeze in my face. I didn't cause all of that. I don't deserve all of that. I go outside away from my phone and I notice this simple, glorious reality that God has, I've parachuted into by God's grace. I look around and I just, wow. If I wait, Steve, until I finally have my ideal designer life, if I wait till then to allow myself to enjoy life, I'll wait forever.
3: Yeah.
5: The question is not, what hasn't God given me yet? The question is, what has God given me right now today? So like right now, I get to be with friends new and old, with thousands of people listening into the conversation, and stopping long enough to ponder the goodness of God in our simple, ordinary, everyday lives and how he has immersed us in enjoyments galore, and his wisdom to us in the book of Ecclesiastes is, go for it.
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0: KSRN News. I'm Bob Agnew in Washington. The cleanup continues today after an historic storm tore across northwest Indiana on Tuesday. Department of Homeland Security Chief for the state of Indiana, Jonathan Witham, says at least one person was killed.
1: Sadly, the four-year-old died in Jennings County. That was a tree that fell on their home. And we have reports of various levels of injuries across the state. And again, two other fatalities that may be weather-related. We're working on confirming those.
0: President Trump says he did slip away from Air Force One after a trip last month to Turkey because the Secret Service and military had some security concerns.
2: I go by Secret Service and the military. They wanted me to go on a different flight, a different plane, equal safety, but they wanted me to do it, so I do it. I do what they say.
0: Correspondent Darlene Superville says officials do remain concerned over the security of the new Air Force One.
3: There have been questions about the safety of the new Air Force One that was a gift from Qatar. Intelligence officials, according to reports in the New York Times and CBS News, were concerned about a potential attack on the president or the new jet.
0: The incident saw the president stow away in an airport catering container to sneak onto another plane. Federal prosecutors now moving against a major immigration fraud network. Here's correspondent Willie Nelson.
4: Attorney General Todd Blanche is unveiling new charges tied to a long-running marriage fraud ring.
5: Today we are announcing the arrests and unsealing of an indictment out of the Southern District of New York, charging 11 individuals for allegedly overseeing an extensive, decade-long marriage fraud scheme involving more than 1,000 sham marriages between Chinese nationals and United States citizens.
4: Officials say the scheme was used to illegally secure green cards and other immigration benefits. Willie Nelson, The White House.
0: And on Wall Street, it's shaping up to be a winning session today. The Dow right now up by 35. This is SRN News.
6: Got a job around the house or yard that needs done? Hi, I'm Mike from Handy Mike's Home Improvements. I can get on the job quickly and we'll make sure it's done right. My phone number is 217-652-8818.
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8: Make a joyful noise to the Lord. 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

0: prove a breach in the integrity of our revolutionary ideals, through which will pour the forces of reaction.
1: Dr. Mr. Jefferson's pet topic is not the artful arrangement of political power, but the cordoning off of a space in which

0: It is a bitter failure. It's a tragedy. And the reason for this, it's actually very simple, right? The Americans said, we're going to get rid of an earthly king, and we're going to replace the earthly king with God as our king. They knew they were doing this. The French said, we're going to get rid of the king, and then we're going to start killing the priests and the nuns, and we want to get God all the way out. Well, if you push God out and you push the king out, you're on your own, you're in trouble. You're going to get an emperor dictator named Napoleon. You're going to get a bloodbath. That's what they got.
1: That's exactly right. Okay, when we come back, I want to talk about some of these stories, but I also want to talk about the fact that you rightfully went into this, if I can put it this way, as a kind of an atheist or agnostic, more to the point, to say, well, let's see whether or not God interferes in the affairs of man. Did he involve himself in what was happening here? Because how else do you explain that out of these 13 disparate colonies, you created E Pluribus Unum? We'll talk more after this.
2: Some call them unreachable. 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We can, and we do, reach these people. People like Oumbi from the jungles of Venezuela. This is his testimony.
3: 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He has made my spirit to understand this new life. This new birth, Jesus did the work on his cross. He makes me to have new life. Thank you for bringing this Jesus to our people.
2: This is just one man in one tribe. There are millions more just like him who have never heard the gospel. 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

0: is yet the declaration of the exclusivity that Jesus is the only way. Liar, lunatic, or Lord? C.S. Lewis put it right. Back after this.
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2: You know, many false ideas are being spread by a handful of popular podcasters. Fortunately, John Stone Street and Professor Glenn Sunshine answer with a breakpoint commentary, "No, Islam is not kind to Christians." For example, they take on the false claim that relations between Islam and the Christian world were peaceful for 500 years. After the death of Muhammad, the Muslim army moved out of Arabia and took the Holy Land and North Africa from the Christian Byzantine Empire. It also conquered Spain and advanced into France a few hundred miles from Paris. Christians in those conquered regions were treated as dhimmis, second-class citizens, and were required to pay a jizra, a special tax, and sign of submission. And this leads to another false claim that Muslim leaders protected Christian holy sites. They respond, nothing could be further from the truth. Many were demolished, others were turned into mosques. They also document the treatment of Christians under the Ottoman Empire. Boys and girls were often taken into slavery. They also remind us that the worst violence of the Armenian, Assyrian, and Greek genocides of the earliest 20th century, where millions were killed. Today we see how difficult it is for Christians to live in a Muslim country, and the news continually reports the ongoing slaughter of Christians in Nigeria and other African countries. I applaud these two men for setting the record straight. I would encourage you to read their short commentary or get a copy of my book, Understanding Islam and Terrorism, A Biblical Point of View. We cannot let these false ideas go unchallenged. I'm Kirby Anderson, and that's my point of view.
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6: I am the way and the truth and the life. And here's the kicker. No one comes to the Father except through me. Now, for centuries, for millennia, Christians have used those words as a proof text to do all kinds of awful things in the world, to punish people for not being Christian or not being their version of Christian, to punish or condemn people for all kinds of beautiful diversity that we see in the world, not to bless the world, but to condemn it. All kinds of awful things have come from those little words. Now, here's the thing. Before we even dive in, we have to get one thing straight. Jesus did not come into this world to preach and to teach a my way or the highway kind of religion. Absolutely not. And in every other one of the Gospels, people come to Jesus and they ask him point blank, "Teacher, what must I do to inherit eternal life?" And in the Gospel of Mark, Jesus' answer is this: follow the Ten Commandments, love God, be an ethical person, do the right thing. Where the person who's asking, how do I inherit eternal life, follows up and says, well, who is my neighbor? And he says, The person who is on the way to eternal life, the person who has got it, who loves God and loves their neighbor, it can even be a Samaritan, somebody who is not of our religion, not of our tribe, not of our ethnicity, and worships God in a completely different way. That person can inherit eternal life.
7: Okay, Your Honor, defense calls into the dock our expert witness, Dr. Sam Storms, who is the founder of Enjoying God Ministries, and he was a visiting associate professor of theology. I'm reading his credentials for the jury into the record at the Council of the Gospel Coalition, past president of the Evangelical Theological Society, and founder and executive director for Convergence Church Network. So you just heard that audio tape played before the jury that Jesus doesn't really have exclusivity here. He's not preaching, and I quote, the my way or the highway kind of religion, aside from the fact that it just smacks of blasphemy to me. How about that? Is Jesus preaching a my way or the highway? Is that just sloppily stated but inherently true?
8: Well, it is frustrating to hear somebody preach that way, if you can call it preaching, because there's so many people out there deceived by it. And the simple fact of the matter is we need to let Jesus decide what is necessary for salvation. And simply citing the example of the rich young ruler or another passage that talks about, or the Good Samaritan, in those passages, he's basically challenging the rich young ruler. Said, let me just ask you a few questions, because the rich young ruler thought that he had basically done enough good works to achieve salvation. And Jesus is speaking in such a way to expose the fallacy of that way of thinking. So, again, the parable of the Good Samaritan, yes, we should all be Good Samaritans. We should also help those in need. But that's the fruit of salvation. That's the effect of it, of having first come to faith in Jesus. So, getting back to your question, Janet, about this word ontological and epistemological, inclusivists argue that whereas Jesus is ontologically necessary for salvation, he's not epistemologically necessary. Ontological simply means that the very existence of the possibility and experience of salvation is dependent upon the person and work of Jesus. He had to live a sinless life, die a substitutionary death, be raised from the dead. But you don't have to personally believe that. That's what epistemology is referring to. We're talking about your knowledge, your belief. So you can say, well, yeah, Jesus had to do all the things he did, but people don't have to believe personally in him in order to avail themselves of the benefits of his life, death, and resurrection. That's basically what the inclusivist says. So they'll basically say, well, anybody anywhere in the world who might feel spiritual or religious or acknowledge that there's a supreme being, that's enough. Jesus made it possible for them to be saved, but they don't have to actually hear the name of Christ and believe in the gospel. You know, pluralists, on the other hand, even go further. There was a man by the name of John Hick. Hick died in 2012, and he was a British New Testament theologian and philosopher of religion. And he basically said, this is an incredible quote, listen to this. He said, the Copernican revolution in astronomy recognized that the sun is at the center of the solar system and that our Earth is only one of the planets revolving around it. A comparable revolution in theology acknowledges that the ultimate reality we call God is central, with Christianity as one of the worlds of faith revolving around that divine center. So people who are listening, just think of this. So the sun in our solar system, that's God. And Venus and Mercury and Earth and Jupiter and Neptune and Pluto and all the planets, they're the various religions of the world, and they all equally orbit around God, and therefore they are all equally valid ways of getting to him. It's a cute little illustration, but it's just as blasphemous as it could possibly be.
7: Yes, because, please go ahead.
8: No, go ahead.
7: The circular reasoning here, I'm having to take some Dramamine because it just doesn't make sense. These are ideas that quite frankly fall under their own weight. So how can you, if you're an advocate of inclusivism, say ontologically Jesus had to do these things, but epistemologically I don't have to believe them? Well, then it begs the question, why did he have to do these things if you don't have to believe in them? It was just a life that was sacrificed because he was a good teacher and moral leader?
8: Janet, you are so right. Basically, and I talk about this in the article, to believe in inclusivism or pluralism absolutely destroys the missionary impulse. And we've seen that in history. Denominations that have embraced inclusivism and their missionary zeal has basically gone down the tubes.
7: Wow. This is such a rich, crucial, and timely topic. I hope you've got those thinking caps on, that you're thinking critically and biblically, not an either or. It is a both and. You gird your loins, you gird your mind. So here's this verse, this simple verse that's so easy to memorize. I bet most of you have it memorized. John 14:6. Jesus said, "I am the way, the truth, and the life, and no one comes to the Father but by me." Now, when you think about it, those words coupled together, rock, rattle, and roll the gates of hell open. We're going to talk more after this.
9: From Anchorage to Tokyo, Seattle to Pretoria, San Antonio to Moscow, God created every inch of dirt and every drop of water between and beyond. When Jesus came and when he died, his sacrifice was for everyone living on every patch of earth on this planet. He came for every shade, every hue. He came for the poor and the rich. His grace was offered to the likable and the extra grace required. His love wrapped this world in a divine embrace that recognized sin and offered more forgiveness than our sin would ever need. God knew that his kindness would lead to a U-turn for those who were changed by love. Every person living in every place on earth can experience the mercy, grace, forgiveness, and love of the God who has chosen not to give up on anyone. You can choose to ignore him, but he's waiting to rescue you. He's waiting for you to stop struggling and accept his help. The WLUJ family of stations. The Samaritan man's name is never mentioned, but his condition struck fear in the hearts of those who saw him. His leprosy disfigured his body and brought wasting to his hands and face. He'd need to call out, "Unclean!" And people would make sure they recalculated a new route that included avoidance. Then came the day when this man and nine of his leprous friends met Jesus. The man knew what it could mean to be healed. The priests could pronounce him clean, and it would be the ultimate second chance. The men asked for mercy, and Jesus healed them. Each man ran to show their perfect skin to the priests, be declared clean, and celebrate their unexpected homecoming. The Samaritan man, he alone returned, fell to the ground, and thanked Jesus for his very visible healing. Gratitude doesn't need to be withheld until you believe you've received a life-changing moment. God has given you everything. Spend some time getting to know God. Spend some time today expressing thanks to the giver of good gifts. WLUJ.
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15: Today we hear Jesus' famous line, "I am the way, the truth, and the life." This is a verse we often read at funerals. And if you hear it at a funeral here at St. Michael's, you will notice that I stop it right there, halfway through. "I am the way, the truth, and the life" is enough at a funeral. The next line carries too much cultural religious baggage. "No one comes to the Father except through me." If you include those words at a funeral, you have opened the proverbial bag of cats. So I very intentionally leave those out of our bulletins. But today we hear the verse in its fuller context. And what Jesus says before and after this line should make Christians think twice about what we think he means here. The problem, of course, is the same problem behind my anxious question to my rabbi friend. Christians for generations have heard "no one comes to the Father except through me" as an exclusive claim. Jesus is the only way to heaven. Christianity is the right answer in the game show of life. And the church took that idea and ran with it. St. Augustine gave us original sin. St. Anselm gave us satisfaction atonement theories. St. Cyprian tells us that outside the church there is no salvation. Combine those three dudes' ideas, none of which comes clearly from Jesus himself, and you get the mess of modern Christian theology. But when Christians believe we have a monopoly on the truth, when we believe we have the keys to the kingdom, we can behave abominably.
7: Well, that's what we're talking about, John 14:6. By the way, that's what a ravenous wolf sounds like. Dr. Sam Storms is a man who knows the Word of God, has been a pastor for 4 decades. He was a teacher of theology at Wheaton. He has been, he serves now currently as a member of the Council of the Gospel Coalition, past president of the Evangelical Theological Society. And he's now the founder and executive director for the Convergence Church Network as well. Very prolific author. You want to read his articles, this one and many more. I've got that all at samstorms.org, his name.org, samstorms.org. By the way, as a resource, because he is such a prolific writer, I got the book Kept for Jesus as the resource this time. What the New Testament really teaches about assurance of salvation and eternal security. Once you decide that Jesus is declaring the truth, you want to know that you're his forever as well. So, Sam, so many things. I'm so anxious to get back to your article, but these wolves just put so much raw meat on the table. So he talks about the verse before and after John 14:6. That somehow offers clarity. And then he cites these church fathers, which is all well and good, who, by the way, for the record, interesting, fascinating reading. It's the Word of God that we're going back to. Your original text is the most important text because the Bible doesn't contain the Word of God. It is the Word of God. But he says you've created this cultural baggage as a result of these church fathers. So putting that vacuous argument aside for a moment, just talk to me about the preceding and postceding verses that he say basically offers clarity.
8: Yeah, I was shocked when he said that, because John 14:1, the opening of the chapter, "Let not your hearts be troubled. Believe in God. Believe also in me." And then he goes on a little bit farther down in chapter 14, and he says, "Do you not believe that I am in the Father and the Father is in me? The words that I say to you, I do not speak of my own authority, but the Father who dwells in me does his works. Believe me that I am in the Father and the Father is in me. Believe on account of the works themselves. Truly I say to you, whoever believes in me will also do the works that I do." On and on and on, all through John's Gospel and the rest of the New Testament. You know, when I hear a man like that, the arrogance of his, you know, he wants to say that we're arrogant because we say there's only one way. But basically, he's basically saying, we get to set the terms of salvation, not you, God. We get to decide the basis on which people are saved. Not you, Lord, and we think it's much nicer and much more consistent with our perspective on life that there are multiple ways to salvation. That's got to be one of the most arrogant things I've ever heard. Mm-hmm. I say to the Lord, I don't deserve any way. any way to you. I deserve only death and damnation. Mm-hmm. And to think that you have provided through your Son, you did not spare him, but delivered him up mm-hmm. for us all, Romans 8, is actually stunning. It's the most amazing, gracious, and loving thing that God could ever do.
7: Yes, amen. Such a good point. So let me go to point number 4, because I think it speaks to this in some ways. Again, the article is called 10 Things You Should Know About the Exclusivity of Jesus Christ, or the Scandal of Particularity, which is a phrase for this idea of inclusivity. So you make as point number 4, and it's excellent, and one I think that needs to be answered, because I bet a lot of our friends listening have this same question. Many people, you write, have argued that the existence of the multitude of non-Christian religions in the world is evidence that people are always sincerely seeking after God, but in their own unique way. Will not God acknowledge this seeking and save them based on that alone, apart from conscious faith in the name and gospel of Jesus? Now, first of all, this idea is you should be commended because you were trying to seek God. That's wonderful. The Bible tells us if we seek him, we will find him. If we seek him with all our heart, he will be found. But I think the bigger picture is, if you look at these other ideas, these other worldviews in the marketplace of religion in particular, to the best of my knowledge in studying comparative theology, I do not see an equivalent declarative statement coming from any of these other worldviews. That should raise suspicion in the critically thinking person's mind. Why is that? Why do these other things? Why does L. Ron Hubbard not say that? Why does Buddha not say that? Why does Allah not say that? Why does Confucius not say that?
8: So true. So true. And I just want to say, if I could get across one point in our talk today, Janet, I would urge people, take out your Bible and turn to Romans chapter 1 and read verses 18 through 25. Romans 1, 18 through 25. Because there, Paul says, he's talking about the pagan Gentile world, mm-hmm. and he says, these individuals know that God exists. Mm-hmm. I mean, he says God has shown it to them. God has, it's been clearly perceived. These are Paul's words, not mine. The existence and power and attributes of God have been clearly perceived, and they are without excuse, for although they knew God. You say, wait a minute, Sam, you're telling me that unbelievers and atheists and everybody who is not a Christian, that they actually know that God exists? Absolutely. There's no such thing as an atheist. People claim to be atheists. They are not. Paul says they know God. What did they do? They did not honor him as God or give thanks, but became futile in their thinking, and their foolish hearts were darkened. And they then turned to every other kind of religious expression that's available to mankind. And so the point simply is, when people look at the world religions, and we can list, you know, off a dozen of them right now, people say, oh, isn't that wonderful? These people are really spiritually sensitive, and they're seeking God. They're just not doing it in our way, but obviously the fact that they are, quote-unquote, religious means they want him. My answer to that, no, that's not what Paul says. Paul says their religious lives are evidence that they don't want God and that they are running away from him. Mm-hmm. Non-Christian religions are not mankind's attempt to reach God. They are the mankind's determination to run away from him. Mm-hmm. R.C. Sproul, now with the Lord. I'll never forget this quote. He said, according to Paul, religion, and he means by that all the non-Christian religions of the world, religion is not the fruit of a zealous pursuit of God, but the result of a passionate flight from God. The glory of God is exchanged for an idol. So his point is, when we look at all these non-Christian religions and people say, well, they're just imperfect expressions of Christianity. No, they're not. They're active, willing, voluntary repudiations of Christianity and rejection of the God who has made himself very clearly known to them, not only in creation, but he says in Romans 2, in their conscience as well.
7: Yeah, that passage in Romans 1, 18 through 25, I love it because it's if you're listening and you allow the Spirit to lead, it's personally indicting. The section where he says, for his invisible attributes, namely his eternal power and divine nature, have been clearly perceived ever since the creation of the world in the things that have been made. In other words, we can see God all around us. Why does the sun rise in the east and set in the west? Why does this globe not spin out of control? Who controls the ocean? Who controls the weather? All of these things. And then he makes this statement unashamedly, we are without excuse. I remember growing up with MKs, missionary kids, as my best buds in the whole world, and they would go into dark places, to unknown tribes, and when they finally were able to penetrate the darkness and they were able to share the gospel message, they would hear this over and over and over again, and I get emotional every time I think about it, they would say, we knew he was there. We just didn't know his name. That is Romans 1 to a T, as far as I'm concerned.
8: Absolutely. In fact, that phrase that you quoted is one of the most important statements in Scripture. They yes. are without excuse, because people will say, well, if they've never heard the gospel, they have an excuse. If they've never heard the name of Jesus, they have an excuse. And Paul is saying, no. Paul is not saying that people who've never heard the name of Jesus will be eternally condemned for not believing in that name. He's saying that people everywhere, in every area of life, on every square inch of the planet, know that the God of the Bible exists, and they choose to reject him. And if somebody does turn and they do feel the work of the Holy Spirit in their heart, God will make sure that a missionary or a gospel tract or in some way, maybe through a dream, as is happening with so many Muslims mm-hmm. in the world who don't have access to the real gospel, God says, the Lord shows up in a dream and said, I am the way, the truth, and the life. You can't get to God through Muhammad. You can only get him through me.
7: Friends, I hope for those of you who don't yet know Christ as your personal Savior, this is more than just a conversation that may or may not have caught your fancy. I would challenge you lovingly to really consider the proclamation that Jesus made, the way, the truth, and the life. And here's the part that becomes the sticky wicket. I get it. But either Jesus is telling you the truth, or he's the best liar that ever walked the face of the earth. He said, no man comes to the Father but through me. Do you believe that? Have you accepted what he's done for you? Is he telling you the truth because he loves you? Back after this.
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16: A street preacher was arrested while sharing the gospel in the public. 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
22: Paul does not put down or judge world religions. He doesn't bash them.
1: but suggest that the Creator placed in all humankind this need to know God, this longing for God, and suggest that world religions are manifestations of this longing, the longing that we all have. And Paul then suggests that many, if not all, world religions can be a path to God. Now, in our reading for today, in the book of Acts, Paul confronts the idea that non-Christian religions are bad. Something, to be honest, many of us were taught. Well, as you might have gathered from the syntax of my language, I no longer believe that Jesus is the only way to know God. Now, just to make it clear, I do believe Jesus is God in the flesh. And as I've come to know Jesus through the heart of the community, I get to know the heart of God. I get to know the will of God. And I believe that God is the source of life in the universe. I also believe that talking about Jesus and what I believe with people of other religions, listening to their thoughts and beliefs helps us all to know God better. Jesus is important for me. And I know Jesus is important for many of you. But can we say that Jesus is the only way?
7: Yes, declaratively. That's a sad, broken wolf. By the way, I'm sure, Sam, that Paul had his head surgically removed from his shoulders in Rome because he believed that there were many paths to God, don't you?
8: Oh, my goodness. I don't know where you're getting these people who say these things, but my goodness. I want to be sure that the people listening to us realize that John 14:6 is not a standalone text. There
7: Thank
8: are
7: you.
8: Many, many other passages that say the same thing, sometimes some even with even greater clarity. I mean, 1 Corinthians 1:21, it pleased God through the folly of what we preach to save those who believe. Acts 4:12, there's salvation in no one else, for there's no other name under heaven given among men by which we must be saved. Romans 10:13-15, everyone who calls on the name of the Lord will be saved. John 10:16, I have other sheep that are not of this fold. He says, I ask not only for these only, but for those who will believe in me through their word. Just over and over and over again, the statement of our Lord in 1 John chapter 2, who is the liar but he who denies that Jesus is the Christ, and whoever confesses the Son has the Father. I mean, this man we just heard said, Jesus is important to me and I believe he is God in human flesh. Well, don't you think that you ought to listen to what he has to say?
7: Exactly.
8: If that's really true, don't you think you ought to give priority to the very statements of our Lord himself? Once again, it's this idea that somehow we get to set the terms on which we approach God, not God. God, you got to stay out of it. We've decided that we're going to decide what is right, what is good, what is loving, what is just and fair, not you. The incredible arrogance. You talk about doing damage. My goodness, the damage that a man like that is doing to people on this earth is absolutely shocking. It's so sad.
7: But the evocative nature of saying, isn't it wonderful that I can sit down and I can talk to people of other religions and I can respect and honor the fact that they're on a search for God? I don't get that because, again, I understand we're in a post-truth world, and when the word of the year, according to the Oxford Dictionary in 2016, is post-truth, how we feel about something matters more than truth itself. So
8: yeah,
7: we've got this problem now with our feelings. What I don't understand is if this man, like you said so beautifully, believes that Jesus is God incarnate, then what will you do with this Jesus? He's just not the only way. But he is God, but we'll just look the other way.
8: Yeah, you're God, but I'm going to deny everything that you ever said about how salvation is obtained. So again, people need to realize that non-Christian religions, whether it's Buddhism or Shintoism or Confucianism or whatever, are the result of a deliberate denial of God and a refusal to glorify and honor him as God. So they are not signs that people are searching for the truth. They are the evidence that they don't want it. I mean, there's no way to get around Romans 1:18-25. People just need to sit down and meditate on that passage.
7: The other thing that comes up, Sam, again and again, are these people in all the wolves that we played. They talk about sections of scripture. So in other words, they acknowledge and use other sections of scripture. Take out a finely sharpened scalpel, pull out a verse and use it to negate another verse. It seems to me, again, if you're reading holistically and you're reading contextually, which I think are mandates when you read the Word of God, it isn't just, as you pointed out earlier, that single verse. The theme of salvation is woven from the beginning to the end. So when you're picking and choosing these other passages, you're approaching it like it's a buffet restaurant and all you can eat carbs are right there, but I'm going to ignore the vegetables, right? And you're picking and choosing the parts that you like. But so my attitude is don't quote any of it because, again, it's the idea, and I love Lewis's, again, approach toward this, is that you take the whole thing or you take none of it. But you are not given permission to pick and choose what you want out of the scriptures.
8: So true. So true. That's why, Janet, that everything that you and I have talked about today and how we've responded to these people is based on our belief that the Word of God, all 66 books in the Bible, are the inspired, infallible, and inerrant truth revealed by God through human authors. The only way that these people can say the things that they have said is they're rejecting that God, that Scripture is God's inspired Word. That's the foundation on which we begin. If it is the inspired Word of God, we have to take all of it seriously and yield to it and set aside our own personal preferences and desires and simply acknowledge this is what God has said, and we are not God. We cannot tell him what to do. He tells us, here's my way, here's my love for you, here's my grace and reconciliation. Trust in the Son whom I've sent to die for sinners.
7: Wow. One last question in 30 seconds, Sam. Does God become a bad God because he's only made this single way of salvation?
8: No. No, no, no. He is a good God because he's given us at least one way of salvation.
7: Yes, yes.
8: That's a marvelous display of God's grace. Again, people say that sort of thing because they have no grasp on human sin. They have no grasp on the dishonor and the disregard that unbelief casts upon the Creator. So, no, I'm just grateful that God has given us a way because we didn't even deserve that one.
7: I love it. Spoken as only Dr. Sam Storms can say it. Okay, the article again is called, and by the way, I didn't touch on all 10 points, so there's more there. It's the 10 things you should know about the exclusivity of Jesus Christ or the scandal of particularity. Absolutely brilliant, insightful conversation. It's why I can't wait to talk to Dr. Storms each and every month, because when we're done, boy, I just feel like, have you not just had a banquet of good theology? That's how we grow up, and that's how we get some heft on our bones spiritually. Thank you so much, Sam. Thank you, friends. See you next time on In the Market with Janet Parshall.
2: With SRN News, I'm Keith Peters in Washington. Caroline Leavitt is stepping down from her White House spokesperson role.
3: White House Press Secretary Caroline Leavitt is leaving her post at the end of August to spend more time with her young family after the recent birth of her second child. As he announced her departure, President Trump described her as one of his most trusted aides, saying she would continue to be one of his top outside advisors. In a social media post, Leavitt called it a bittersweet decision and that she felt in her heart she cannot be the best mom her two young children deserve while devoting the constant time, energy, and attention required of the White House press secretary. Leavitt served the president as a press aide during his first term in the White House and is the youngest person to hold the role of press secretary at age 28. I'm Jennifer King.
2: Germany is beefing up its intelligence services as threats from foreign powers become more of a concern.
22: The German cabinet on Wednesday approved draft legislation meant to strengthen the nation's foreign and domestic intelligence services and reduce the reliance of the EU's most populous nation on tips from its allies. The powers of Germany's Federal Intelligence Service, the BND, and its domestic intelligence service, the BFV, have long lagged behind those of major European counterparts. Officials say the services will get more powers to access laptops, cell phones, and other devices, and also take what they call active measures. This reform has been planned for months and still requires parliamentary approval. I'm Charles de Ledesma.
2: Officials say an Army Apache attack helicopter crashed in a central Texas field, killing both people on board and sparking a wildfire that forced several homes to be evacuated. On Wall Street, the Dow down by 21 points, the NASDAQ rose 143, the S&P advanced 20 points. This is SRN News. A A new study asks Americans how they feel about churches.
4: It comes from the Barna Group, and the big takeaway is that amongst the general public, small is better. The Barna poll finds 61% of Americans say they have a high level of trust in small, local houses of worship, compared to 31% who trust megachurches. People are a lot more likely to say they trust their local pastor than famous clergymen with a national profile. A lot of respondents put their level of trust in churches right up there with family. Michael Harrington reporting.
2: Australians will now be asked to reveal their so-called sexual orientation and whether they identify as a different gender in the latest census that occurs every 5 years. The 66-question census is the first under the center-left Labor Party government since 2011. The current government decided to allow the LGBT questions after having dropped them temporarily 2 years ago. This is SRN News.
5: We're living in a defining moment for Christian media. Technology is no longer the obstacle. Access is everywhere. The real question now is courage. Scripture reminds us to always be ready to give an answer for the hope we have, with gentleness and respect. But in today's culture, biblical truth is often mislabeled as intolerance, and clarity is treated like extremism. So the challenge before us is simple, but not easy. 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
25: Maybe when JL, my daughter, was a little bit younger, but when we had more time to take walks together. But if you're in a place where you can take a walk, I love doing this with little kids. You see that tree over there? You see that bird? And depending on the age, it might just be, who do you think made that?
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25: Who made that? When you see an item, like whether it's maybe you see a bird or you see whatever, you know the story in the Bible that's like that? And it kind of always goes back to storytelling.
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26: We're going to talk about ways Christian parents can help their children find Jesus and grow. This is a big thing because as a parent, we're like, how do I do this? I want to do this. I feel like I'm failing. I feel like culture is pressing in on our family. How can we bring Jesus into our home in a way that our kids are like, what are we doing?
18: Yeah, practical, maybe even surprising, maybe a creative. We've got a creative.
26: Yeah.
18: Kina Aragon is back with us. Spoken word artist, author, speaker, mom, wife. Welcome back.
25: Wow. Thank you again for having me back.
26: Kina, you have a daughter, and I'm sure you have a lot of friends that you've been talking to mm-hmm. and you're discussing. This is how we're bringing Jesus into our home and our family, to our kids.
18: So you can kick us off.
25: The first one I got from my older sister, because she had kids before me, and that is normalize apologizing to your kids. Normalize saying, listen, even if they don't understand, they're 1-2 years old, you get on their level, you get on your knee, you get eye to eye, and you say, hey, when mommy raised her voice just now, when mommy got impatient, that's on me. Mm. That was mommy's heart issue, and I should have been more patient, and I'm so sorry. Will you forgive me? Because if it's always them seeing us as the superhero, then they're going to miss the fact that Jesus is the superhero in the story of our family. And so normalize, hey, mommy doesn't have it all together either, and I need your forgiveness too.
0: I mean, don't go to yours yet.
27: I was just going to say that was part of mine. That was one of the things that I had written down.
0: You're saying
27: too.
0: Kina stole yours?
27: I read her basically. Yes. I said that. Yeah. But I think I put down letting them see me repent.
25: Yeah.
27: To them, but also to Jesus. Like, let them hear my prayer. I think that creates an openness in the house of saying, we're not perfect and we're going to mess up and we can talk about it. And isn't it good news that Jesus forgives us?
25: Yeah.
27: And he gives us do-overs.
25: Yep.
0: You know, I love that because, you know, when you think of practical ways to bring Jesus into your kids in your home, you think Bible, church, Christian school, and you guys both went totally different place. I guess I'm sitting with two creatives.
27: That's because, no, this is because I had to apologize constantly. Right. I'd get mad and angry. I'm so sorry. Yeah. Mommy shouldn't have blown up like that.
25: Yeah.
27: You know?
25: Yeah.
27: But there's a good thing in that of that repentant heart. But sometimes the enemy would take that to the point of saying, what kind of mom are you? You know, because Jesus is saying, I already forgave that. But the enemy likes to keep bringing it back up. Have you found that?
25: Oh, yeah.
27: He calls you names. You're going to mess your kids up so bad. They'll never walk.
25: You're just
27: going to
25: repeat that cycle.
27: That's generational sin. You're not changed.
25: Ooh, that's like one of my biggest fears, you know? But, and then I feel like Satan does capitalize on that moment and say, see? See, that was just like when you were a kid.
27: Yeah.
25: You saw the fear in her eyes. You just did that to her. She's going to be scarred for life. And
27: so how have you dealt with that? When you get to that point, what do you do?
25: I'll pray, but I'll also talk to my husband. He's a great place to kind of softly land and to be like, oh, I feel like I'm the worst mom in the world. And oh no, I'm just turning into this monster. I'll say the dark things, right? And he'll be like, I'm not afraid of you. Like, because I'll be so self-loathing, you know, in that mode of like, if you hear what's really going on in this dark mind, you're going to be like, out of here, you know, and he'll go, I'm not afraid of you. And he doesn't mean that in a mean way. He means that in a, I welcome that because I'm here to remind you who you actually are in Christ, that you are not these things and that your repentance is showing the gospel. It is ministering. Not that we want to be hurting our kids, but when it inevitably happens.
0: Well, what is the best thing we husbands can do when our wives are expressing the two things you're just, you know, you two are talking about?
27: I think your husband just models
0: it. Is that it?
25: Yeah, he models it a lot, but we've also learned because, and I'm not trying to stereotype all men or anything like that, but he wants to fix it a lot of times. And so we've had to learn for him to say, do you want me to just listen right now, or do you want me to speak into that?
0: So ask the question.
27: What do you need right
25: now? And it's a little uncomfortable at first to kind of exercise that muscle, but then I see that as like, oh, well, he's being very gracious because he naturally, his heart is, I want to help my wife.
27: Yeah.
25: But what would help her right now? Is it just listening, holding her?
27: Yeah.
25: Is it speaking life into that? And sometimes it's just, I just want you to listen right now. And I think God is a great listener.
27: That's good.
25: You know, and we see that in scripture, but God can also speak into things. And so I feel like him offering that question helps out a lot.
0: That's great.
27: Yeah. I found myself too where in scripture, when it says to take every thought captive, I think I was in captivity because I would let those thoughts linger and I would play with the thoughts of, I am terrible and this will happen. And it doesn't do any good. That's not from the Father. And so I've learned to give those thoughts to the Father. One of the questions that we get most often this time of year, and I get it personally, is when women come up to me and say, what study should we do with our small group this year? Have you gotten that?
0: Yeah, I get it from guys. I get it from couples. And here's the thing. You can pick. We've got the art of marriage. We've got the art of parenting. We've got vertical marriage. We've got all kinds of video studies and workbooks tailor-made for you and a group of couples in your home that literally can change their life. We've done this, and you want to do it as well. Let me tell you right now, the Family Life videos and workbooks are 25% off right now through the end of August. So you can go to familylife.com/shop. 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You just go there, pick the one you want to do. You put it in, you hit play, and you watch God work.
27: Mm, it's so good, you guys. I really hope you'll take advantage of this sale. Again, it's 25% off. 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
0: We've got one. Normalize, apologize. That's
9: normalize,
0: one.
9: Normalize, I like that.
0: You got another one?
27: No, I'm going to you.
0: Well, mine feels so lame compared to that. That was like deep. And I mean, one of the first things I thought, it's like if you want to share your faith, lead your family, bring Jesus into your home, one of the things I've done over the years that I feel like is helpful is when I'm listening to a sermon, when I'm listening to a podcast, and I'm really thinking like when I'm in church and there's a message being given, I take notes on my phone. And when I preach, I get on people like, why is nobody taking notes? Because 80% of the congregation will sit there.
27: So you shame them.
0: Yeah, I shame them. And I know I'm shaming them. I'm like, do you realize you're going to remember more just if you write something down?
27: That's true.
0: Today, obviously, I do it on my phone, and I go to my notes, and I'll take notes on it. And why am I telling you this? Because then I share it. So, you know, I sat like Sunday, I was at church and I'm taking notes and I'm like, this is powerful. And like, okay, I'm sending this to my boys. I'm sending this to men that I know. But again, it's just the way it's like, this isn't just about me learning and growing. If I'm a dad, I'm a husband, a wife, a mom, I've got people that I can share this with. And I've done that with, you know, when I was Detroit Lions chaplain, I would even say to the guys at chapel, anything I'm saying that you want, I've got my notes. I'll text it to you. So everybody in the room would say, text me that entire message.
27: Yeah.
0: And so it was a way to just take what I'm learning and what God's saying to me and teaching me and sharing it. We live in a digital world where that makes it so easy. That's why I don't write notes, because it's so much harder unless you take a picture and then send it. But I'm always doing it digitally.
27: Mine was super similar to that.
0: Is this the third one? Because we've got two out of five.
27: Well, no, it's kind of the same because mine was talking to the kids about everything Jesus is teaching me. So it's basically the same thing.
0: Yeah.
27: And when I'm not overflowing and talking about something God has done or Jesus said or he's doing in my life, I realize, oh, I'm not tapping into him, which is so easy for all of us to do. But for me, it was a little bit of a... It was like a temperature gauge, like, oh, I'm not connected to the Father. And I think one of the things that I've really liked doing is sharing with them stories of what God did that day. And you know this, whether I paid for someone's lunch or I paid for someone's groceries, I want them to see that our love for Jesus is something that's active. It's not passive. It's something that compels us as we love people and we see people, we notice them, we say things to them that God would say. I wanted that to be a normal part of the Christian life. See, I get teary talking about it.
0: I was going to say, you're getting teary about what part of
9: this
0: that?
9: This is all we're doing here today. So we're just crying and talking.
0: Was it the passing on to your children or the reaching out and touching people?
27: I think
0: people?
27: It's one of the greatest joys that God can give us is when we love and see people the way he would do that.
9: Yeah.
27: And I don't feel like I was good at that growing up because I was so self-centered that I couldn't be other-centered and see the beauty in the people around me.
9: Wow.
27: Whether they're Christian or not, it doesn't matter.
9: Right.
27: Even if it's a homeless person sitting on the street and saying, I see you. And letting our kids say, see that that's normal in the Christian life.
9: Yes.
0: We've got two.
9: Ooh, that's good.
0: We're back to
27: Kenya. That's kind of 2.5.
9: 2.5. 2.5.
27: Yeah, there we go. It's kind
0: 2.5.
27: of like
0: 2.5. I like it. We're halfway done.
9: I have one that I was thinking about when JL, my daughter, was a little bit younger, but when we had more time to take walks together. But if you're in a place where you can take a walk, I love doing this with little kids. You see that tree over there? You see that bird? And depending on the age, it might just be, who do you think made that?
27: Yeah.
9: Who made that? Oh, God made that. Did you know he made... Wait, mommy, did he actually make the sky too? And, you know, just continuing. I think about
25: was it in Deuteronomy where he talks about as you rise, as you sit, 6. As you walk, as you, you're, it's the word of God. So I've taken that a bit to heart. So literally we'll go walk and I love nature. So, you know, walking and being able to talk about, can you believe God made all these different kinds of leaves or these kinds of, you know, depending on where you live, you can point to anything. So I like that. And then also with that, maybe this will round out the point, other point five, but when you see an item, like whether it's maybe you see a bird or you see whatever, you know, a story in the Bible that's like that. And it kind of always goes back to storytelling.
26: Oh,
25: and,
26: that's good.
25: You know, yeah, that reminds me of this story and making it not about I teacher, you student, you must now listen and receive my wisdom that I, it's not like this. Like, that was my authority voice. So I'm saying, don't do that. I'm saying, come side by side and say, man, you, that reminds me of this one story in the Bible. Have you heard of?
26: You're such a good storyteller. Your voice is so good. When she was reading parts of her book, weren't you like, oh, I wish she would read like that to me every night.
25: If someone wants me, like, I would love that. Like, I love, we're reading through Chronicles of Narnia right now at night.
0: Oh, wow.
25: Maybe that's the other, is read through some good literature that will kind of spark that conversation.

0: though. Yeah.
1: I did it. And whenever we were home, every single night,
2: we would do this with our boys.
1: Lay in our bed. Sometimes all three were in my bed or I'd take turns with them. But especially reading some literature, like the Chronicles of Narnia. Mm-hmm. Ooh, those are so good.
0: I know. And then I cry. And then I'm like, the other, what was it? In Lion, we just finished Lion, Witch, and the Wardrobe. And when it talks about when Aslan dies and how Susan and Lucy felt the darkness and the pain and like you'll never be happy again. The way C.S. Lewis describes it, of course, I started crying while I read it. I was like, baby, I'm sorry. I just started crying. And amazingly, as a 7-year-old, she was like, it's okay. You can cry. And I was like, wow, something that we've been trying to teach her is actually settling in, and that's encouraging. But the being able to have those resources is such a privilege.
2: Yeah.
0: To have the literature that we have, just a wealth of whether it's picture books or storybooks, whatever it may be, those things, again, it keeps going back to story, I feel like.
1: Yeah.
2: Oh, definitely. You know, like, and, going back to story. I could throw in movies as well.
0: Yeah, exactly.
2: Utilize video
1: and
2: you got a phone, you can pull it right up on your phone any day and say, let's talk about that.
1: That's really good.
2: Yeah. Okay, got another one?
1: Do you? It's your turn.
2: Live it.
0: That's good.
2: We wrote about it in our No Perfect Parents book, but you know, faith is caught rather than taught. You can teach all you want, and that's good, and we should. Mm-hmm. And we should open the word, and we should do it, but they're going to follow what you live. And so I'm not having to do this because I'm supposed to lead my family. It's like, no, this is just who I am and it's coming out and I'm in the word. And because I'm in the word, God's speaking to me and I have something to give. Mm-hmm. You cannot give away what you don't first possess. So I would just say, man, that is the greatest thing you could ever do. Live it. Yeah. And, you know, instead of looking at your kids like they got to get this, look in the mirror and say, am I getting this?
0: Yeah. Because
2: if I'm getting it, it'll get passed on.
1: That's good.
2: Mm-hmm. All right. I guess we only have one more left.
1: Joy. Bring joy into your home. I know that I could say Jesus, but Jesus is joy. Mm-hmm. So bring joy and Jesus into your home. I mean, in James, when it says, consider it all joy. My brothers and sisters, when you encounter various trials, knowing that I'm thinking of you, Kina, because you've gone through a lot, knowing that the testing your faith will produce endurance, you'll be perfect and complete, lacking in nothing. But there's something about when our kids see us, even through trial, there's a contentment and a joy in our, that we're looking to Jesus. So that's part of it. But the other part is just having fun as a family.
0: Yeah.
1: We had fun.
0: Yeah.
1: We would do things that our neighbor kids would hang out at our house all the time because we were doing crazy stuff. You know, we'd have these water gun fights where we're running down the streets. You were playing sports with the kids. Mm-hmm. We were playing street hockey, capture the flag. We would toilet paper our friends' houses as they got older because they want to do something risky.
2: In a modest way. We didn't destroy their houses.
1: No, it was but they're little.
2: And shaving cream, slip and slide.
1: Yeah.
2: Last day of school was shaving cream, slip and slide.
1: I mean, when I used to drive around our cul-de-sac in our car, just going around and around. One time, I parked the car sideways in the driveway. So
2: like not like the you know,
1: it's turned sideways and the kids are like, what are you doing? I'm like, let's go in the house and see which neighbor calls first to say, what are you doing? So we were in for maybe 3 minutes.
2: It was immediate.
0: Oh my god.
1: And we knew we all guessed like who's
2: what's wrong
1: call
2: with your
1: first?
2: Minivan? Why is it parked sideways? It's like okay.
0: Oh my goodness.
1: Is bad. This is when they got into like middle school, high school. Where we're going through a drive-through. This is super late at night, so the lines aren't very long. But I took this sticky note. This is terrible. I'd probably get in trouble for this. Sticky note and wrote on the sticky note. I had a Sharpie with me. It said, speak loud. Right where the sticker
2: is. It said like
1: is.
2: Speaker broken,
1: I don't know
2: loud.
1: If I said speaker broken because that'd be lying.
2: But she That's put it on the microphone for the drive-through, and then they went inside to listen to people.
1: And so we go inside. This is like 10 o'clock at night. And they're screaming, I want a hamburger! And the people are, the workers are like, what is that? Are they screaming? You know, and we're shaking. We're laughing so hard.
0: Oh, my goodness.
1: And so there's parts of that I wanted our kids to know. We love Jesus, and this isn't this boring place. Mm-hmm. We have joy. We want this to be a place that attracts everybody.
0: Yeah.
1: Because that love and the joy that Jesus brings is something that's contagious.
0: Yes. That same hospitality that the family that where I heard first heard the gospel that they showed me, that's something that I've been trying to emulate as well in the neighborhoods we've lived in.
1: Yeah.
0: And one of the biggest privileges